0: alongside the practice of infanticide as well, so that the killing of babies deemed unworthy. And we also think that that is pretty much universal in every society as well. By the time you get to the 18th and 19th century, you've got people like Thomas Malthus talking about population control through, well, various means, but it's rather unscientific. It's unnumerical as well. When Galton comes along, his understanding of his cousin's ideas about evolution, about natural selection and artificial selection, which effectively is agriculture and breeding, and says, well, if humans are evolved as per Darwinian evolution, then why can't we apply the same sort of techniques, selective breeding, to improve, I'm kind of doing air quotes for the listeners, but to improve the quality of a people, of the British people, because he's a British guy at the time. And so he sort of drops this in at exactly the right time for the global West and the global North, where there's huge colonial expansion and there's huge problems with immigration and it's a big societal issues. You've got, we're in the wake of the Industrial Revolution, so cities have expanded, there's a much more visible poor. And Galton comes along and says, well, you know what we should do? We should improve the quality of society, but not by these old-fashioned archaic methods, but using this new evolutionary science. So it starts off as a good thing. It starts it always starts off as a positive idea. The word that he comes up with, eugenics, is sort of derived from it's a portmanteau of Greek meaning you meaning good and genics meaning sort of born. So it's like, you know, well born. We want people to be well born.
1: And it really becomes a mainstream idea. You know, the ideas that Galton formulated really took off, as you say, in the 19th and 20th century. And the people who believed in it and backed this idea were not outliers. Who did they include?
0: Well, everyone, pretty much. It's not universally supported, and I guess we'll come on to that in a minute, but it's across the political spectrum. This type of idea is we typically think of it as being associated with, you know, really pernicious atrocities, genocides associated with the Nazis. And so it's often discussed or often thought of as being a very right-wing philosophy. And it certainly was in the late 19th and early 20th century, but it was also incredibly well supported on the socialist left as well, particularly in the UK when it was developing as an idea. The founders of left-wing politics in the 20th century were ardent eugenicists as well to improve the stock of the British people. The normalization of these types of ideas and ideas that we find so toxic today is always astonishing to me, that they're just considered to be desirable practices, desirable policies, to the extent that it infiltrates every tier of culture and society.
1: You include a chilling excerpt from a letter from a young D.H. Lawrence in your book, where he fantasizes about leading the sick, the halt, and the maimed into a lethal chamber.
0: Oh God, isn't it the worst? It's so shocking. He was young then; he was in his 20s. Weirdly, it's in a letter, effectively a love letter to someone he was trying to woo. You know, maybe romance was different in those days. I have no idea. But you could get Valentine's cards, which were eugenics themed as well. You know, here is my goodly heritage, and therefore, you know, can I woo you? And so it wasn't the toxic idea that we think of it today. There were charlatans and sort of snake oil salesmen as well that sold eugenic shampoo or eugenic face cream or all sorts of things like that. But I can never quite get my head around as a sort of historian how this incredibly toxic idea was so universally supported just a century ago.
1: Were there any critics at the time of the idea?
0: There certainly were, but they were a vocal minority. In the story in the UK is interesting because it's dominated by the writer G.K. Chesterton, who is a sort of comic playwright and poet and novel writer. But he was a Catholic. He was a pretty strict Catholic and a Christian apologist. And he campaigned tirelessly against eugenics, against the political normalization and the policies of eugenics, on the grounds that, I think accurately, he identified that the targets of eugenics policies, which often had these sort of vague pseudo-psychiatric terms like feeble-minded or imbeciles, but also were things like epilepsy or iterant alcoholism or women with menstrual troubles, or broad racialized groups. You know, in the UK, it was Slavic people or the Irish. In the Americas, it was more indigenous people or First Nations people and immigrants, which also were Slavs and Irish, but from Europe. And what Chesterton said, what he identified was that these specific groupings, which are people who should be targeted for eugenic sterilization, actually really is just they're just the poor, right? So the eugenics was always the powerful and the wealthy targeting the poor. And this ties into another broad theme of eugenics at this time, which is emerging, which we now call the Great Replacement Theory, the idea that the existing population, and note that I didn't say indigenous population, but the existing population has become decadent and is not having enough children to replace themselves. And instead, immigrants or undesirable people are coming, and they are much more fertile and they're having too many children. And this is an idea which predates eugenics. You know, it's one described in some of the classic analysis of the fall of Rome, Gibbon in particular. It's eternal. It's an idea which we still talk about today. It comes up in the manifestos of various shooters around the world and various politicians today as well. It's never been shown to be the case. It's simply not true. But it's right there in the core of this political ideology.
1: These ideas weren't just ideas. They actually became reality in the early 20th century in North America. Could you talk about some of the medical or the main medical, scientific, or legal acts that were taking place in the US in support of eugenics or eugenic ideas?
0: Yeah. So the first semblance of eugenic type ideas occurs in the late 19th century, but they're not very, and in a few states, and they're not very well defined, but they're attempts to get people of desirable qualities, meaning descended from white Europeans, to breed with each other with ideas of racial purity in mind. But by the time eugenics has become a sort of formal idea, and this is particularly derived from one man and one body, a guy called Charles Davenport, who met Francis Galton, the person we started with, at the end of the 19th century, and came back to America with a sort of religious fervor associated with this idea. By 1907, you get the first state legislation in Indiana for the enforced sterilization of people deemed undesirable. And it's, again, broad categories. Feeble-minded is one of the main defining aspects of it.
1: It's a really quick transfer of ideas for the time, isn't it?
0: It's astonishing. And this isn't in any way apologizing or trying to exonerate the British for this. But in the UK, where we come up with the idea, particularly via Galton, we never actually get this on the legislation, on the books.
1: Despite Winston Churchill's best efforts.
0: And in fact, Churchill was influenced significantly by an Indiana doctor, a guy called Sharp, who is, I guess, best described as an enthusiastic vasectomy practicer. He claimed he could do 300 a day with no anesthetic. It's not an idea I want to think about too much. But Churchill read this pamphlet by this guy, Sharp, and Churchill takes that idea and tries to bring it to Parliament on at least three occasions in legislation. He's a young MP at this point, and he proposed in drafted legislation that never became law, sterilizing men and women using, well, he describes it as Röntgen rays. And of course, Röntgen rays are X-rays. They'd only been discovered, you know, a few years earlier in the 1890s. But he was the most politically active supporter of eugenics in the UK.
1: And that's not a very well-known fact, is it?
0: No, I mean, it's a hard conversation to have in the UK. People have such a passionate, patriotic view of Churchill, who did great things as a wartime leader. And undeniably so. But there's a fierce conversation in the UK discourse, particularly in the press, that if you criticise Churchill, that you're part of some sort of politically correct conspiracy. But the truth is that Churchill was an extreme racist. So he expressed racist views throughout his life. He embraced eugenics as a political ideology to be imposed upon on the people with unmatched enthusiasm amongst the British political class. But he did drop it. I mean, by 1914, when the war started, he basically expressed no interest in the subject ever again. That doesn't mean that we didn't have eugenics types policies in the UK. We didn't have it in the UK, but in North America, particularly in the US, they really embraced it full.

0: full-throatedly.
1: It's spread quite widely. Who was funding eugenics-based research?
0: Yeah, in the US, it's a fascinating sort of jazz age story, this, because I mentioned Charles Davenport, and he's part of the sort of East Coast academic set. He was at Harvard, and then he set up the Eugenics Records Office in Cold Spring Harbor, where there still is one of the great genetics laboratories, one of the best in the world. But he

0: Mary Rumsey, her mother, was the richest woman in America. And Davenport was introduced to her, and she funded, alongside Rockefeller and Carnegie, they were the three main funders. They funded, at Charles Davenport's bequest, they funded the Eugenics Records Office at Cold Spring Harbor from 1907 until 1938. So right up against the beginning of the Second World War.
1: And again, these are names that are well respected, as you say. I mean, the Carnegie, who's built libraries in some of the smallest towns across North America.
0: Yeah, it's part of the emerging philanthropy culture of North America. And eugenics wasn't their primary concern. They were funding all sorts of health and social interventions. But it indicates how normalized eugenics was, enforced sterilization was, as part of medical outreach. In order to treat the people and improve public health, enforced sterilization of those deemed unworthy of their own reproductive rights was just normal stuff. And particularly a normal conversation for the American aristocrats. So those East Coast people who are part of they're the model on which the Gatsby characters are based, because Fitzgerald was aware of them. He knew the Rumseys, he knew the Rockefellers and the Carnegies, and he gives those roles to people like Tom Buchanan in The Great Gatsby, who's a grotesque and odious figure. And he, right at the beginning, expresses straight up great replacement theory, saying he's quoting a popular science book that he's read. This is Fitzgerald criticizing these buffoons by giving the most odious views to the most odious character, which is Tom Buchanan. But it's right there as the sort of normalized conversation that's happening amongst these East Coast aristocrats.
1: So that's one form of pushback. Are there any others that you're aware of? And in that era in North America?
0: A lot of them come from the science itself. So people like Charles Davenport were obsessed with a particular form of inheritance, which we call Mendelian. You learn about how genetics works by studying Mendel, the European monk friar, they're slightly different, who did his pea plant experiments. And he bred thousands of pea plants together, and with that established that there were these units of inheritance that were passed from generation to generation. And with maths and stats, you could predict what generation would have particular, what characteristics would appear in various generations. Mendel did those experiments in the 1860s, but they were only translated into English in 1900. This version of genetics, which is correct, gave the eugenics movement an incredible boost, because all of a sudden they had the genes themselves. They had these units of inheritance. And it was Davenport who first describes the inheritance of eye color, blue and brown eyes. It was Davenport who first describes ginger hair is a recessive trait. It's Davenport who first discovers that Huntington's disease, the pattern of inheritance is Mendelian in Huntington's disease. All of these happening in the first decade of the 20th century over at Cold Spring Harbor. The first problem is that with the 21st century view of genetics, we know that those models are incredibly simplistic. And really, although we teach genetics like this, they don't really explain human variation. They don't really explain eye color at all. The other problem is that alongside these traits like eye color and hair color and diseases like Huntington's disease, Davenport also asserted that the pattern of inheritance for all sorts of human behaviors, diseases, and characteristics was basically the same. So there was a gene for seafaringness, but also sort of sexual preferences and laziness and, you know, things that we now know are hugely complex. But no, it was a gene for everything. And the reason he wanted that is because if it's as simple as that, you can plot things on a family tree and you've got a fulcrum on which actual sterilization or eugenics policies can be enacted. Now, you asked me about the dissenters. The dissenters actually came from within the scientific community. So key founders of genetics in America, people like Thomas Hunt Morgan at New York, actually pointed out that the stats weren't very good, that what Davenport was publishing was just pretty bad science, and that these characteristics are obviously not inherited in this very straightforward Mendelian way. So using them as a basis for policy was folly.
1: Geneticist Adam Rutherford. You're listening to Ideas and an episode about the past and present of eugenic thinking. That's the subject.

0: 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I'm Nala Ayed. This episode of Ideas originally ran in 2023. Adam Rutherford is passionate about science. He believes in it. He's a lecturer in genetics. He hosts a BBC Science podcast with colleague Hannah Fry.
1: Now, this is an interesting one. Hannah, what do you see if I ask you to conjure up an image?
0: And he writes popular books about science. Most recently, two opinionated books about science, race, and reproductive control.
2: Hi, I'm Dr. Adam Rutherford, and I'm the author of How to Argue with a Racist. This is my new book. It's called Control. It's an examination of how science can be twisted into dark ideologies and how an esoteric academic idea grew from the chat in the salons of Victorian gentlemen scientists all the way to the gates of Auschwitz.
0: He argues that scientists are part of society, human, flawed, and not always above the politics and prejudices of their time.
2: Biology as an academic discipline emerges out of the political ideology of European colonial expansion. And the racial categories that we use today are invented in service of that political ideology. So the roots of all biology are in fact entwined with scientific racism. And you get the same thing with that happening again in the 19th century with genetics. Genetics emerges out of and in service of the political ideology of eugenics.
0: As we've heard, the eugenic population control theories of Victorian polymath Francis Galton had the veneer of scientific thought. They met up with the political and social anxieties of the early 20th century, and in parts of Canada and the US, they became policy. Hundreds of thousands of vulnerable and racialized people were legally subjected to forced sterilization. Those laws were a template for those of the Third Reich, history tells us. And yet, even that horror was not enough to kill off eugenic thinking once and for all, as you'll hear in the second half of our conversation about Adam Rutherford's book, Control: The Dark History and Troubling Present of Eugenics.
2: What happens in the 19th and the 20th century is that science is co-opted into this mindset using the Galton's neologism of eugenics. And people with that particular mindset leap on it. And this happens over and over again in history, right? Science, new scientific research, politicians or campaigners or ideologues use the science as a crutch to support their pre-existing ideologies. The word eugenics became toxic. And the industrial practice of it, particularly in Nazi Germany and to a lesser extent in America, in the USA, goes away, wanes. But the mode of thinking does not. And enforced sterilizations continue in America, Canada, and all around the world, in India, and the two most populous countries, China and India, they continue to this day. So with the new techniques in genetics, which expose a better understanding of how human genetics works, but also the possibility of altering our genes. It doesn't keep me up at night that this is going to be widespread practice, because these are technologies which are not very available. You know, they're available to only the rich and in wealthy countries. But they give the ideology a huge boost. And what was striking to me is that the idea never goes away, but the same conversations that are happening in 2020 were happening in 1920. The only difference is we're now talking about gene engineering and polygenic scores and things like that. But the motivation remains the same.
0: How did eugenics advocacy in the West change in the decades after the atrocities of World War II, when those came to light?
2: Yeah, it's a great question. And the answer is disappointingly slowly. There still remained great support for eugenics and in

0: in the years after the war, but it was waning. The Americans pulled the plug on funding eugenics research in the years running up to the war. And Rockefeller did pull its funding from the Eugenics Records Office, and I think it's from 38 from memory. After the war, you see the eugenics organizations, laboratories, journals, and societies dwindling. And in the scientific context, it's not so much they dwindling, but they mutate, they evolve into genetics departments. Now, I'm not saying that in a conspiratorial way or a, oh my God, you know, genetics labs around the world are actually eugenics labs. They're not. But a lot of eugenics in the lab was simply trying to understand human inheritance. So the framework, the basis of understanding disease genetics and behavior genetics often came out of labs that 20 or 30 years earlier were called eugenics laboratories. And mine is no different. Again, not trying to exonerate this behavior, but eugenics was part of the Cold Spring Harbor, which is now the best genetics lab on Earth. My department, the Department of Genetics, Evolution and Environment at University College London, is a direct descendant from the eugenics laboratory founded by Galton in 1904. And that we see that pattern all over the world. So the rejection of eugenics as an idea is, it definitely happens, but the mindset persists and the word becomes toxic, but the sort of the ideas that underlie it remain present.
1: And sterilization continues right up until our present day, is almost.
0: Not even almost, yeah. So that's a shocking thing. The numbers are significantly lower, but we think that there were enforced sterilization in America happening in the dozens, and maybe the few dozens, 20s in ICE detention centers in the last couple of years. There is an ongoing class action in Canada. I think it's exclusively First Nations women who were coercively sterilized as recently as 2018, I think it is. And then there's, you know, we don't really know what's happening in China. In India, the most common form of contraception in women of reproductive age is long-term or permanent sterilization. Now, are these things eugenics? I don't know. It becomes a semantic argument, I think. Are they attempts to remove the reproductive rights of individual citizens? Absolutely. Who do they happen to most often? Racialized minorities or the very poorest members of society. So again, the mindset's the same, even if the numbers are not the 20th century genocides.
1: I studied genetics when I was at university. That's my degree.
0: Oh, I did not know that.
1: Yes.
0: Exciting.
1: It's a long time ago, but it's still very much a topic of interest for me. But I don't remember hearing the word eugenics until, I don't know, year three. And it was then that, you know, I was able to start looking into the ethical side. Just how well known would you say, having you being a popularizer of science, how well do you think the rest of society beyond geneticists actually know about eugenics and the history of it?
0: I think almost none. I think it's very surprising that it's a word that I think many people are not familiar with. So the book before this, which you mentioned, was about race science and similar sorts of ideas, but really focused on race. Now, the way I gauge this sometimes is by talking to my editor about what the title should be. And titles are really important. I don't think they necessarily convey what's in the book. But selling a book about the history of genetics and biology with a reference frame of scientific racism is easy, because you call it something like How to Argue with a Racist, and people know exactly what you're talking about immediately. Actually, it's quite a serious book about population genetics and the history of this field. So, you know, but you can't call a book Population Genetics and the History of Scientific Racism if you want your children to eat. But when we came to talking about the title for the eugenics book, we struggled for a long time, because you say eugenics to most people and they go, don't know what that is.
1: Is there some irony in the fact that that is the case, that most people don't know what eugenics is, and yet we kind of swim in those waters? I mean, when the Human Genome Project, you know, the sequencing of the genome was going on, we regularly as geneticists talked about the possibility of designer babies or, you know, perfecting the human race. And now it's actually, it is actually in the water. I mean, how concerned are you that we may be kind of just slipping into a eugenic mindset without actually defining what it is?
0: Yeah, I'm genuinely concerned about that. I think that the commercial genetic tests, I think companies like 23andMe and Ancestry.com and so on, when people have spent decades trying to teach people to move away from this deterministic view that genetics determines what you are, and in the Mendelian view, you have a specific gene and that is what you're going to be. And it's part of our language, right? It's just a normal part of cultural discourse. People say Cristiano Ronaldo is the gene for playing football or whatever. Right? Obviously, things are way more complex than that. And there are hundreds of genes involved in those types of behaviors. But also, there's the environment, how you're raised, everything that isn't genetic. Nurture. Nature versus nurture, a phrase coined by Francis Galton. But I think that sort of mindset is so normalized in society that we're really pushing against the tide. Something happened in the 2000s, which was the advent of these ancestry testing kits. And I don't think any of us anticipated that that was going to end up being maybe the most significant way that non-geneticists, non-biologists would engage with genetics. Most people are doing this because it's fun, right? Because they want to find out some fun stuff. All white people want to find out they're descended from Vikings because Vikings were cool. I used to get dozens of letters a week saying, I've done one of these tests and it says I'm descended from Vikings. You know what? Everyone's descended from Vikings. It really doesn't make you special. And then in America, it's a different story because, a lot of people want to be descended from First Nations or Indigenous people. And that's a huge political nightmare.
1: Absolutely.
0: There are companies out there that you can spit in a tube and people will tell you that you're from one particular tribe and therefore give you a certificate, which does that have any legal value? It certainly doesn't have any scientific value because there isn't a tribe in Canada or America that uses genetic ancestry testing for tribal membership. So our work is never going to be done because I think it's very much part of the human condition to look at our ancestry, to look back to our ancestors and try from that to extract some sort of meaning and belonging in our own life. And one of the strange things about genetics, the relationship between your genes and what you actually are is far less robust than what most people think.
1: Yeah. The other thing about human nature is that we tend to repeat things. History tends to repeat itself, as we always say. We are living in a time, unfortunately, where there's resentment of migrants, you know, and the poor, there's racism, replacement theory has probably never flourished as it has today. Do you think that eugenic thinking underpins some of that, or has it gone underground? Is there a relationship between all that and where we are with that kind of thinking?
0: It's almost the other way around. It's that type of thinking is permanent and it feeds into what becomes a sort of gestalt way of thinking, which is the eugenics mindset. So there's elements to it, which is great replacement theory. There's elements to it, which are scientific racism. There's a lot of classism and ableism, which are inherent in eugenics as well. Then there's the idea of that genetic determinism, which in humans is sometimes expressed as the sort of racehorse theory. Donald Trump used to talk about good genes, the racehorse theory, that he comes from good genetic stock. And so my concern is when politicians, writers, and opinion leaders are adopting these kind of ideas, just like Tom Buchanan did in Gatsby, and saying, this is what we should do. This is why we should close the borders, or this is why we should have more IQ type testing for minority groups, or this is why we should sterilize this group of people, because the science says that it will improve the quality of society. The science doesn't say that, and it never has said that. So the fight for me as a scientist is that you can't have my tools to justify your bigotry.
1: As happened in the past. We talk about, you know, the idea of designer babies, but you said eugenics was an attempt to improve public health, initially anyway, something we're surely going to be tempted to do, and we are doing in the most effective way possible.

0: and you talk in the book about how parents, you know, are compelled, of course, to do the best for their children. Is it crazy to be worried that eugenic thinking might come into play for governments around that idea of improving public health, that we might try to make babies resistant to disease, for example?
1: From a scientific point of view, I think that the types of interventions which are based on genetics, based on our current understanding and our techniques available to us, are still in the realms of the future at best, and possibly science fiction, which doesn't mean that governments aren't thinking about it. We are now capable of looking at the genomes of anyone, babies, even embryos, and making predictions, probabilistic predictions about what their characteristics will be like. But they are probabilistic, and that's really important. I take the view that we actually know how to improve society. We know how to make better members of society already. We tend to do it, or the sort of things with a proven track record are things like good public health policy or free school meals for people who are in the lowest socioeconomic category, good access to sport and health, reading programs for young kids. I mean, the correlation between academic success and whether your parents read to you as a baby is huge. And so I'm a scientist, I'm a geneticist, and this is the life I've committed to, and I'm in service of science and science to improve the quality of humankind. I just don't think that the interventions that are being speculated about are the best ways to do that. Maybe they will be in the future. So I'm just anxious that the same thing happens. As you said, history repeats itself. Actually, do you know what? I said that the other day to a historian, and he corrected me and said, history doesn't repeat itself. People repeat history. And it's an interesting distinction, isn't it? I think part of the conversation has to be led by geneticists, has to be led by scientists. You know, scientists generally think of themselves as being apolitical or above politics, but I don't think that's good enough. I think we have to know our own history and to see how the science of human biology, human inheritance, genetics, and evolution has been used in the past for political ideologies as a means of saying, well, like I said a minute ago, you can't have my toys to justify your bigotry. But yeah, I once described eugenics as bigotry dressed up as biology. And I think that's true to this day. And I think we need to be wary of that in the future.
0: With all of that in mind, let's go back to how you open your book, which is in an incident that happened in 2018, the controversy around an unethical experiment where embryos were edited at the genetic level, presumably with the idea, or the idea was to make these children HIV resistant. It was a failed experiment and the scientists went to jail. But is that the kind of intervention that you still worry about? Is it still a continuing concern in the scientific community that this was not an isolated incident?
1: I'm fairly confident that it was not an isolated incident. So this is the story of Heijian Kui, who in 2018 announced proudly to the world that he had genetically edited using this relatively new technique called CRISPR to babies during the IVF process to introduce a mutation in a particular gene called CCR5 to make them, as you say, resistant to HIV infection. Now, by his own admission, the gene edits that had been planned, because there is a version of this gene, CCR5, that is naturally occurring, and people with two copies of that version are immune to HIV infection. And the father of the two girls was HIV positive. And in China, HIV has huge social stigma associated with it, in the same way that it did in the UK in the early 80s. I'm guessing the same in North America.
0: Yes.
1: I don't know that area so well. So he was trying to do something good, right? You know, his motivation was to help these parents, to give immunity to HIV infection to these two unborn girls. In fact, in 2018, he announced their birth. The timeline of these events. I start the book because actually you're speaking to me from my bedroom and it's exactly over there when I woke up one morning. I think, from memory, I think it was a Monday morning, and my phone was...

0: just, I had dozens of messages and dozens of texts saying, you need to speak to me now. What the hell's going on? Loads of press people calling me up. And it's because this guy had announced this. Because of the time difference between Hong Kong, where this announcement was made at a big reproductive genetics conference, and the UK, I'd slept through this and woken up to these messages. For the first several hours, the Chinese press was hailing him as a genius, a future Nobel Prize winning genius alongside the people who invented IVF in the first place. And then when they gauged the international reaction as it spread around the world, which was utter horror, an illegal experiment, not a health intervention, it's an experiment. And like I said, by his own admission, the gene edits didn't work. So he introduced these edited versions of these genes that were unknown to nature or science. And he put them back in the embryos and back into the mother, and they were born. Lulu and Nana. And then later we discovered there was a third girl called Amy who was also born. And those headlines, the Chinese headlines pronouncing He Jiankui a genius, vanished. And they no longer exist and there's no trace of them. And then there was universal condemnation. He Jiankui did go to prison for 3 years. He's now out.
1: Wow.
0: We found out a few months ago he's...
1: Back to the lab?
0: He's out and he's back in the lab and we're not quite sure what he's doing. He's talking about gene therapy and that story is ongoing. It was an isolated incident, but I don't think... It shows that the technology, even though it failed, the technology is relatively... straightforward is the wrong way to describe it, but he's combining two things, the IVF process and embryo selection, which has been around since the late 70s, early 80s, with a new techniques in genetic engineering, which are, they're specialist, but there are literally probably tens or if not hundreds of thousands of people around the world who are capable of doing it. We do it in undergraduate classes. It won't be long before we'll be doing it in school classes because, as with all technologies, technological developments, the point is to normalize them, to make them easy to do. But he's combining them into a thing which is ethically extremely dubious, scientifically still not, easy to do, but not, it's not like, hammering a nail. And actually illegal as well. So if there's one positive thing that comes out of that story is that the international community was alerted to this and was, after a few hours, universal in condemning it.
1: Where is or where should this ethical conversation be happening?
0: Everywhere. It has to involve expertise from scientists, from doctors, from geneticists, from reproductive health experts, patient advocacy groups as well. This is really important. But it has to be happening in society. Scientists are members of society and they shouldn't and don't get to make decisions. That's how democracies work. My work, all of my work outside of academia, in sort of public communication of science, and genetics in particular, is that the conversations we have in society are informed, that they are not in the fantasy realms of science fiction, which I'm a big science fiction fan, love science fiction, but the conversations about genetics and in science fiction are not where the lab is, what we're actually capable of. But also that when ideologues on the political left or right, as has historically been the case with eugenics, begin to lean on new scientific techniques to promote their ideas, that the demos, that the people are equipped with the real science to say, well, actually, what you've just said is not, that isn't possible. You're talking about a genetic intervention which we don't understand yet. And again, that's the point I made earlier about, you spend 30 years doing this and having a really sophisticated understanding of genetics, and the best conclusion I can come up with for most genetics, we don't know how eye color works at a genetic level. We don't know that. We teach it to 16-year-olds using this model. Brown is dominant over blue, blah, blah, blah. You've just passed high school biology. We don't really know how that works at all. And if I'm saying that the simplest model of genetic inheritance in humans as a professional geneticist is something we don't really understand, if you genuinely got politicians talking about intelligence, selecting or gene editing for intelligence at a population level, they're in la-la land. They're in scientific la-la land before we even start talking about the ethics. So my goal is to raise the level of literacy, scientific literacy, so that society decides what we do with these technologies.
1: And you are doing that at a time, you know, and you've written this critique at a time when mistrust in science is probably, again, one of the highest in human history. Where's the line between critiquing science and putting trust in it?
0: Ah, man, if I knew the answer to that. we got a paper coming out, which I'll be, you know, pushing out all over my social media, and hopefully we'll make it into the press, where we actually ask that question in a quantitative way, and based it around the pandemic. So we conducted a large survey and asked, basically trying to find out if the pandemic and the various aspects, remember the time a couple of years ago, everyone started talking about PCR and exponential growth curves and R numbers. And so the question that emerged out of that is, well, has scientific literacy, specifically about genetics, has that improved? How has it changed during the pandemic? Now, I'm spoiler alert, it has. But what we have found, effectively a Dunning-Kruger effect, which is that people who are ignorant of a subject tend to be more confident about it. And that what we've actually seen is a polarization. So trust in science, the people who had extreme views about science, either trust or not or suspicion, that during the pandemic, that those views have been amplified. So people who had trust in science are now more trustworthy of science, and people who are suspicious of science are now more suspicious of it. So, you know, as ever with scientists, I have to say, I don't know what you do with that information. I don't know what happens next. Probably more follow-up studies to try and understand it. But, you know, you can't separate this out from society. And the mechanisms by which information is disseminated are very different today. You know, it's an ongoing conversation about social media that we know has the effect of amplifying extreme views, but also giving a platform to fringe views. I actually think that trust in science is pretty good. If any of your listeners have any doubt, vaccines are the single most effective intervention, medical intervention in human history, with the possible exception of sterilization of water, right? The vaccines are safe. They've been tested billions of times and they are safe.
1: Public service announcement there.
0: That's my stance on that. I think that most people do have trust in science, and we've got these mechanisms that test these things. Science is a self-correcting endeavor, but only when humans self-correct it.
1: You've been listening to my conversation with Adam Rutherford. He's a geneticist, BBC radio and podcast host, and science communicator. His latest book is called Control: The Dark History and Troubling Present of Eugenics. Find more information on our website, cbc.ca/ideas. This episode was produced by Lisa Godfrey. Web producer for Ideas is Lisa Ayuso. Danielle Duval is our technical producer. Ideas senior producer is Nikola Lukšić. The executive producer is Greg Kelly, and I'm Nala Ayed.
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3: Feel that? 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
5: The violinist Vijay Gupta seemed destined for greatness from an early age. He performed at Carnegie Hall at 8 years old, studied at Juilliard in Yale. But behind that success, he was struggling with anxiety, addiction, and burnout. He's here to tell us his story.
6: From CBC News, The World This Hour, I'm Neil Herland. A Superior Court judge in Quebec has authorized a class action lawsuit against McGill on behalf of the university's Jewish students. The lawsuit claims they suffered damages during a series of pro-Palestinian protests on campus after the events of October 7, 2023, when the Palestinian militant group Hamas attacked Israel. Gloria Enriquez reports.
7: The lawsuit claims the lead plaintiff, McGill student David Coburn, has been the subject of harassment, discrimination, and violence while attending McGill, which has affected his student life. He claims to have even been physically assaulted, and that McGill has failed to protect him and other Jewish students. B'nai B'rith, a Jewish advocacy group, is backing the lawsuit. Paola Samuel is the regional director for Quebec. She says Coburn's experience of harassment on campus is not isolated.
8: But it's been going on across Canada from coast to coast, and we thought it was really important to be there for all students and to hold the universities accountable and say, you have got to figure this out. You have got to find a way to protect all your students.
7: Samuel says she hopes the upcoming trial can help push McGill and other universities to implement specific protocols to protect Jewish students when it comes to anti-Semitism. Gloria Enriquez, CBC News, Montreal.
6: In a statement sent to CBC, McGill University says it unequivocally denounces all forms of anti-Semitism and anti-Jewish hatred and reaffirms its dedication to preventing and combating such discrimination. Now to the U.S., where a divisive election among Democrats is giving a sense of what's at stake during U.S. midterm elections in the fall. A progressive candidate has won the Democratic primary in the swing state of Michigan. That's where a crucial race for an open Senate seat is underway. Tom Parry has more.
9: What we showed is that the power of our many is greater than the power of their money.
10: Abdul El Sayed, a progressive, narrowly defeated Haley Stevens, a member of Congress since 2019, whose campaign received more than $50 million in support from outside political action committees, including AIPAC, the pro-Israel lobby. El Sayed campaigned as a staunch critic of Israel and its war in Gaza and pledged to work on cutting U.S. military support for the Jewish state. El Sayed promising as well to fight for campaign finance reform and Medicare for all of it making him a target for Republicans who portrayed him as a threat.
11: The most radical Senate candidate in America.
10: For Democrats who hope to take control of the House of Representatives and even the Senate in this year's midterm elections, the fear is voters could be put off by candidates seen as too progressive. Tom Parry, CBC News, Washington.
6: Starting today, Canadians have access to a second device for the emergency treatment of anaphylaxis. Neffy epinephrine nasal spray is now widely available in pharmacies across the country. Until now, Canadians have only had one option, EpiPen. Neffy is a needle-free, life-saving device for adults and children. It comes in a two-pack and is similar in cost to an EpiPen. Prime Minister Mark Carney has added his voice to those criticizing FIFA's president for an ill-fated plan to sell off financial stakes in the World Cup. Carney says he has no confidence in Gianni Infantino.
12: I've run a few organizations in my time. The idea that proper governance is not to disclose to your closest advisors, your chief operating officer, your fellow board members, something of consequence that you're even considering, let alone proposing, that's fatal, should be fatal.
6: Infantino is in Morocco right now holding crisis meetings as he tries to keep his job as FIFA president. Some national governing bodies have pulled their support for his re-election. And some more tough news for Canadian tennis fans. The country's top-ranked player has dropped out of the National Bank Open. Félix Auger-Aliassime pulled out just hours before his opening match in Montreal. He says he suffered a back injury during practice. Auger-Aliassime was a favorite to win. Two other Canadians also dropped out due to injury. And that is your World This Hour. I'm Neil Herland.
13: And now your updated weather forecast for the city of Thunder Bay. Tonight, it'll be partly cloudy, then clearing late this evening with the wind gusting from 20 kilometers per hour to 40, then becoming light this evening with a low of 11. On Thursday, it'll be sunny with the wind gusting from 30 kilometers per hour to 50 late in the morning with a high of 27. And on Thursday night, it'll be partly cloudy with a 30% chance of showers in the evening with the risk of a thunderstorm and the wind gusting from 30 kilometers per hour to 50 with a low of 19.
5: Hey, I'm Garvey Bailey, sitting in for Tom Power. Welcome to Q. Imagine you're 7 years old, on stage at the Billboard Music Awards, playing your little heart out. Stevie Wonder is there. So is Joni Mitchell and Coolio and all the stars of the late 90s. No pressure. The story of renowned violinist Vijay Gupta's life goes from child prodigy to Oprah Winfrey to symphonies and eventual burnout. He's here to tell us about his unlikely path back to loving music. Plus, Derek Starlight is a puppeteer and comedian. His work appears on Fraggle Rock, among others. But his latest project is a memoir about homelessness in Alberta, and he's here to tell us all about it right here on Q.

suddenly I had this person who was as animated about the love of music as I was. Mm. And there was this kind of, you know, unabashed love for music that Nathaniel was sustained by that I was starting to lose

I'm Garby Bailey. You're listening to Q. You're in the middle of my conversation with the violinist Vijay Gupta. Vijay was a child prodigy. He started playing when he was only 4 years old. When he was 7 years old, he played the violin part on stage at the Billboard Music Awards alongside Coolio and LV. At 19, he became the youngest ever member of the Los Angeles Philharmonic. But behind all of that, Vijay was struggling with anxiety. He was struggling with burnout and he was binge eating. For years, he chased the idea of becoming the perfect musician.

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4: I'm Lauren McGuinness. They're called dopamine sites, a new way to shop, sort of. You can browse, pick what you want, get the rush of buying something, but it's all fake, so you don't get the buyer's remorse. How to scratch that shopping itch, coming up on the current review.
5: 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Time is running out for Canada to stop a fresh round of massive U.S. tariffs. Trade Minister Dominic Leblanc is back in Washington for talks. Kate McKenna has more.
6: How likely is it that you'll be able to fend those tariffs off?
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8: Canada's Prime Minister Mark Carney.

0: Institute for Research on Exoplanets at the Université de Montréal, and the outreach scientist for the James Webb Space Telescope in collaboration with the Canadian Space Agency. Her team set up to watch the collision at an observatory in Quebec's eastern townships. Did you or your team see anything at the time of impact?
1: So we took 20,000 images around the time of impact at around 2:30 this morning.

Salut tout le monde, ici Vandou et vous écoutez l'émission C'est Formidable sur les ondes de CBC Radio et CBC Music. Peace!

0: Six Roombas in my house.
1: Five children, six Roombas.
0: Yeah, yeah, yeah.
2: In recent years, way more Japanese men are breaking free from the old ways and taking paternity leave. It's up from almost zero 10 years ago to about 15%. Japan's government hopes to get 85% of dads taking paternity leave by the end of the decade.
0: だけど、今

0: And in post-pandemic Japan, more of them also insist on working from home to help look after kids. That's what Takashi does. Standing in his kitchen, he's got soap suds up to his elbows and cat whiskers drawn on his face.
1: Are you happy?
2: Yeah, of course. I'm very, very, very happy.
1: That's great.
0: World, I'm Patrick Nguyen, Tokyo.
3: That was one of our favorite stories from 2024. We'll be right back. You're with The World.

There are three important insights in this inspiring story. The first is the ability to hold out. To their shock, they get turned down by all the top film schools. Then one school at the bottom of their list accepts them, but tells the brothers they can't study as a team. And knowing this is the only film school that will take them at this late stage, the Duffer brothers say no. Even as teenagers, they exhibit a trait that will pay off

energy think tank. Now, she's concerned about some of the other changes to the project under the new agreement. Those include extra tax credits for carbon capture equipment, and the federal government is also offering financial support to keep Pathways operating even after it's built, not to mention Ottawa and Alberta shouldering 90% of the cost of the proposed West Coast pipeline. These changes, Mackenzie says, amount to a growing list of subsidies for the

0: academic life. And I think one of the most sort of circular, I think it's kind of amusing as well, things is that my salary is actually paid by the legacy fund that he set up when he died in 1911 to promote the study of eugenics. Wow. And here I am paid by the same money to do, well, quite the opposite.
1: There is justice in the world.
0: If there's a buzzing noise, that's Francis Galton spinning in his grave.
1: Can you describe how your professional life intersected with the father of eugenics?
0: Basically, I went up to University College London in 1994, so 20-something years ago. And I initially went to study medicine, but then I transferred to genetics. It was just a subject that suited me much better. And at that time, the laboratory in which the genetics department was housed at University College London was called the Galton Laboratory, and it was named after Francis Galton. Now, in the initial lectures, we did talk about the legacy and the work of Francis Galton, this 19th century polymath, and he's the half-cousin of Charles Darwin, and he's a really significant player in the history of science. But I have to confess, at the age of 18 or 19, it really didn't, you know, his more pernicious views and the views about eugenics, what I've ended up devoting my career to talking about, wasn't a big part of my undergraduate life.
1: Tell us about Galton. It's not a household name.
0: Yeah, he's a fascinating character, and he's one of those sort of independently wealthy gentlemen of science of 19th century Victorian Britain. He comes from an extremely high-achieving family. His father died when he was relatively young, and he went on travels around, mostly to Africa, and wrote a best-selling book about travels in Africa. But Mark Twain wrote that travel expands the mind and helps you be more liberal about your fellow humans around the world. For Galton, it had the opposite effect. He came back an extreme racist, an extreme white supremacist for his age, not just with the benefit of 21st century hindsight, but relatively for the Victorian era. And I characterize him as sort of an early data bro, a sort of tech ultra-systemizing brain. He's obsessed with numbers and statistics and thinks that you can answer questions, sort of esoteric questions, vague questions, by using statistics, by using numbers. His catchphrase was, whenever you can, count.
1: But he was a bona fide scientist.
0: I guess so. I mean, the word scientist doesn't even really come into use until 1834, and we're talking about the 1850s and 60s here. So he's a polymath more than anything. Mm. So he invents statistical techniques to process his attempts to understand how society is structured. He does loads of other stuff. The legacy of Galton is absolutely incredible. He invented the weather map. He invented the dog whistle, which I think is quite amusing, because since dog whistle has become a sort of code word for covert racism, and he was an extreme overt racist, he actually invented the literal dog whistle. Loads of other things. He was very instrumental in determining that fingerprints are not heritable, that they are unique to individuals. And that became a sort of fundamental basis for forensic fingerprinting that we still use today. So his intellectual legacy is absolutely colossal. But the thing that we'll be talking about, and the thing that he's most significantly remembered for, is that in attempting to apply statistics to population control, he comes up with the word eugenics, and also the sort of intellectual and scientific framework for this idea, which becomes, I argue, one of the dominant ideas of the 20th century.
1: Could you just give us a sense of what it was precisely that Galton wanted to do in terms of population control? What was his ideal scenario?
0: Yeah, so it's an older idea that populations, that society can be improved by selective breeding. It starts really with Plato talking about how high-quality men should be matched with high-quality women at marriage festivals. And with that, you would maintain high-quality children and different stratification within society. And we think this type of idea has existed in pretty much every culture for the whole of human history. And it goes alongside the practice of infanticide as well, so that the killing of babies deemed unworthy. And we also think that that is pretty much universal in every society as well. By the time you get to the 18th and 19th century, you've got people like Thomas Malthus talking about population control through various means, but it's all

0: they're just the poor, right? So the eugenics was always the powerful and the wealthy targeting the poor. And this ties into another broad theme of eugenics at this time, which is emerging, which we now call the Great Replacement Theory, the idea that the existing population, and note that I didn't say indigenous population, but the existing population has become decadent and is not having enough children to replace themselves. And instead, immigrants or undesirable people are coming, and they are much more fertile, and they're having too many children. And this is an idea which predates eugenics. You know, it's one described in some of the classic analyses of the fall of Rome, Gibbon in particular. It's eternal. It's an idea which we still talk about today. It comes up in the manifestos of various shooters around the world and various politicians today as well. It's never been shown to be the case. It's simply not true. But it's right there in the core of this political ideology.
1: These ideas weren't just ideas. They actually became reality in the early 20th century in North America. Could you talk about some of the medical or the main medical, scientific, or legal acts that were taking place in the US in support of eugenics or eugenic ideas?
0: Yeah. So the first semblance of eugenic type ideas occurs in the late 19th century, but they're not very, and in a few states. And they're not very well defined, but they're attempts to get people of desirable qualities, meaning descended from white Europeans, to breed with each other with ideas of racial purity in mind. But by the time eugenics has become a sort of formal idea, and this is particularly derived from one man and one body, a guy called Charles Davenport, who met Francis Galton, the person we started with, at the end of the 19th century, and came back to America with a sort of religious fervor associated with this idea. By 1907, you get the first state legislation in Indiana for the enforced sterilization of people deemed undesirable. And it's, again, broad categories. Feeble-minded is one of the main defining aspects of it.
1: It's a really quick transfer of ideas for the time, isn't it?
0: It's astonishing. And this isn't in any way apologizing or trying to exonerate the British for this. But in the UK, where we come up with the idea, particularly via Galton, we never actually get this on the legislation, on the books.
1: Despite Winston Churchill's best efforts.
0: And in fact, Churchill was influenced significantly by an Indiana doctor, a guy called Sharp, who is, I guess, best described as an enthusiastic vasectomy practicer. He claimed he could do 300 a day with no anaesthetic. It's not an idea I want to think about too much. But Churchill read this pamphlet by this guy, Sharp, and Churchill takes that idea and tries to bring it to Parliament on at least three occasions in legislation. He's a young MP at this point, and he proposed in drafted legislation that never became law, sterilizing men and women using, well, he describes it as Röntgen rays. And of course, Röntgen rays are X-rays. They'd only been discovered, you know, a few years earlier in the 1890s. But he was the most politically active supporter of eugenics in the UK.
1: And that's not a very well-known fact, is it?
0: No, I mean, it's a hard conversation to have in the UK. People have such a passionate, patriotic view of Churchill, who did great things as a wartime leader. And undeniably so. But there's a fierce conversation in the UK discourse, particularly in the press, that if you criticise Churchill, that you're part of some sort of politically correct conspiracy. But the truth is that Churchill was an extreme racist. So he expressed racist views throughout his life. He embraced eugenics as a political ideology to be imposed upon on the people with unmatched enthusiasm amongst the British political class. But he did drop it. I mean, by 1914, when the war started, he basically expressed no interest in the subject ever again. That doesn't mean

0: we didn't have eugenics types policies in the UK. We didn't have it in the UK, but in North America, particularly in the US, they really embraced it full-throatedly.
1: It spread quite widely. Who was funding eugenics-based research?
0: Yeah, in the US, it's a fascinating sort of jazz age story, this, because I mentioned Charles Davenport, and he's part of the sort of East Coast academic set. He was at Harvard, and then he set up the Eugenics Records Office in Cold Spring Harbor, where there still is one of the great genetics laboratories, one of the best in the world. But he had taught a young woman called Mary Harriman Rumsey, who was the daughter of the railroad magnate E.H. Rumsey, who had died, but his wife, Mary Rumsey, her mother, was the richest woman in America. And Davenport was introduced to her, and she funded, alongside Rockefeller and Carnegie, they were the three main funders. They funded, at Charles Davenport's bequest, they funded the Eugenics Records Office at Cold Spring Harbor from 1907 until 1938, so right up against the beginning of the Second World War.
1: And again, these are names that are well respected, as you say. I mean, the Carnegie, who's built libraries in some of the smallest towns across North America.
0: Yeah, it's part of the emerging philanthropy culture of North America. And eugenics wasn't their primary concern. They were funding all sorts of health and social interventions. But it indicates how normalized eugenics was. Enforced sterilization was as part of medical outreach. In order to treat the people and improve public health, enforced sterilization of those deemed unworthy of their own reproductive rights was just normal stuff. And particularly a normal conversation for the American aristocrats. So those East Coast people who are part of they're the model on which the Gatsby characters are based, because Fitzgerald was aware of them. He knew those. He knew the Rumseys. He knew the Rockefellers and the Carnegies, and he gives those roles to people like Tom Buchanan in The Great Gatsby, who's a grotesque and odious figure. And he, right at the beginning, expresses straight up great replacement theory, saying he's quoting a popular science book that he's read. This is Fitzgerald criticizing these buffoons by giving the most odious views to the most odious character, which is Tom Buchanan. But it's right there as the sort of normalized conversation that's happening amongst these East Coast aristocrats.
1: So that's one form of pushback. Are there any others that you're aware of? And in that era in North America?
0: A lot of them come from the science itself. So people like Charles Davenport were obsessed with a particular form of inheritance, which we call Mendelian. You learn about how genetics works by studying Mendel, the European monk friar, they're slightly different, who did his pea plant experiments. And he bred thousands of pea plants together, and with that established that there were these units of inheritance that were passed from generation to generation. And with maths and stats, you could predict what generation would have particular, what characteristics would appear in various generations. Mendel did those experiments in the 1860s, but they were only translated into English in 1900. This version of genetics, which is correct, gave the eugenics movement an incredible boost, because all of a sudden they had the genes themselves. They had these units of inheritance. And it was Davenport who first describes the inheritance of eye color, blue and brown eyes. It was Davenport who first describes ginger hair is a recessive trait. It's Davenport who first discovers that Huntington's disease, the pattern of inheritance is Mendelian in Huntington's disease. All of these happening in the first decade of the 20th century over at Cold Spring Harbor. The first problem is that with the 21st century view of genetics, we know that those models are incredibly simplistic. And really, although we teach genetics like this, they don't really explain human variation. They don't really explain eye color at all. The other problem is that alongside these traits like eye color and hair color and diseases like Huntington's disease, Davenport also asserted that the pattern of inheritance for all sorts of human behaviors, diseases, and characteristics was basically the same. So there was a gene for seafaringness, but also sort of sexual preferences and laziness and, you know, things that we now know are hugely complex. But no, it was a gene for everything. And the reason he wanted that is because if it's as simple as that, you can plot things on a family tree and you've got a

0: a fulcrum on which actual sterilization or eugenics policies can be enacted. Now, you asked me about the dissenters. The dissenters actually came from within the scientific community. So key founders of genetics in America, people like Thomas Hunt Morgan at New York, actually pointed out that the stats weren't very good, that what Davenport was publishing was just pretty bad science, and that these characteristics are obviously not inherited in this very straightforward Mendelian way. So using them as a basis for policy was folly.
1: Geneticist Adam Rutherford. You're listening to Ideas and an episode about the past and present of eugenic thinking. That's the subject of Adam Rutherford's latest book, Control.

0: 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I'm Nala Ayed. This episode of Ideas originally ran in 2023. Adam Rutherford is passionate about science. He believes in it. He's a lecturer in genetics. He hosts a BBC science podcast with colleague Hannah Fry.
1: Now, this is an interesting one. Hannah, what do you see if I ask you to conjure up an image?
0: And he writes popular books about science. Most recently, two opinionated books about science, race, and reproductive control.
2: Hi, I'm Dr. Adam Rutherford. I'm the author of How to Argue with a Racist.
3: This is my new book. It's called Control. It's an examination of how science can be twisted into dark ideologies and how an esoteric academic idea grew from the chat in the salons of Victorian gentlemen scientists all the way to the gates of Auschwitz.
0: He argues that scientists are part of society, human, flawed, and not always above the politics and prejudices of their time.
3: Biology as an academic discipline emerges out of the political ideology of European colonial expansion, and the racial categories that we use today are invented in service of that political ideology. So the roots of all biology are in fact entwined with scientific racism. And you get the same thing with that happening again in the 19th century with genetics. Genetics emerges out of and in service of the political ideology of eugenics.
0: As we've heard, the eugenic population control theories of Victorian polymath Francis Galton had the veneer of scientific thought. They met up with the political and social anxieties of the early 20th century, and in parts of Canada and the US, they became policy. Hundreds of thousands of vulnerable and racialized people were legally subjected to forced sterilization. Those laws were a template for those of the Third Reich, history tells us. And yet, even that horror was not enough to kill off eugenic thinking once and for all, as you'll hear in the second half of our conversation about Adam Rutherford's book, Control: The Dark History and Troubling Present of Eugenics.
3: What happens in the 19th and the 20th century is that science is co-opted into this mindset using the Galton's neologism of eugenics. And people with that particular mindset leap on it. And this happens over and over again in history, right? Science, new scientific research, politicians or campaigners or ideologues use the science as a crutch to support their pre-existing ideologies. The word eugenics became toxic. And the industrial practice of it, particularly in Nazi Germany and to a lesser extent in America, in the USA, goes away, wanes. But the mode of thinking does not. And enforced sterilization continue in America, and Canada, and all around the world, in India, and the two most populous countries, China and India, they continue to this day. So with the new techniques in genetics, which expose a better understanding of how human genetics works, but also the possibility of altering our genes, it doesn't keep me up at night that this is going to be widespread practice, because these are technologies which are not very available. You know, they're available to only the rich and in wealthy countries. But they give the ideology a huge boost. And what was striking to me is that the idea never goes away, but the same conversations that are happening in 2020 were happening in 1920. The only difference is we're now talking about gene engineering and polygenic scores and things like that. But the motivation remains the same.
0: How did eugenics advocacy in the West change in the decades after the atrocities of World War II, when those came to light?
3: Yeah, it's a great question. And the answer is disappointingly slowly. There was still remained great support for eugenics in the years after the war, but it was waning. The Americans pulled the plug on funding eugenics research in the years running up to the war,

0: and Rockefeller did pull its funding from the Eugenics Records Office, and I think it's from 38 from memory. After the war, you see the eugenics organizations, laboratories, journals, and societies dwindling. And in the scientific context, it's not so much they dwindling, but they mutate, they evolve into genetics departments. Now, I'm not saying that in a conspiratorial way or oh my God, you know, genetics labs around the world are actually eugenics labs. They're not. But a lot of eugenics in the lab was simply trying to understand human inheritance. So the framework, the basis of understanding disease genetics and behavior genetics often came out of labs that 20 or 30 years earlier were called eugenics laboratories. And mine is no different. Again, not trying to exonerate this behavior, but eugenics was part of the Cold Spring Harbor, which is now the best genetics lab on earth. My department, the Department of Genetics, Evolution and Environment at University College London, is a direct descendant from the eugenics laboratory founded by Galton in 1904. And we see that pattern all over the world. So the rejection of eugenics as an idea it definitely happens, but the mindset persists and the word becomes toxic, but the sort of the ideas that underlie it remain present.
1: And sterilization continues right up until our present days, almost.
0: Not even almost, yeah. So that's a shocking thing. The numbers are significantly lower, but we think that there were enforced sterilization in America happening in the dozens, and maybe the few dozens, 20s in ICE detention centers in the last couple of years. There is an ongoing class action in Canada. I think it's exclusively First Nations women who were coercively sterilized as recently as 2018, I think it is. And then there's, you know, we don't really know what's happening in China. In India, the most common form of contraception in women of reproductive age is long-term or permanent sterilization. Now, are these things eugenics? I don't know. It becomes a semantic argument, I think. Are they attempts to remove the reproductive rights of individual citizens? Absolutely. Who do they happen to most often? Racialized minorities or the very poorest members of society. So again, the mindset's the same, even if the numbers are not the 20th century genocides.
1: I studied genetics when I was at university. That's my degree.
0: I did not know that.
1: Yes.
0: Exciting.
1: It's a long time ago, but it's still very much a topic of interest for me. But I don't remember hearing the word eugenics until, I don't know, year three. And it was then that, you know, I was able to start looking into the ethical side. Just how well known would you say, you being a popularizer of science, how well do you think the rest of society beyond geneticists actually know about eugenics and the history of it?
0: I think almost none. I think it's very surprising that it's a word that I think many people are not familiar with. So the book before this, which you mentioned, was about race science and similar sorts of ideas, but really focused on race. Now, the way I gauge this sometimes is by talking to my editor about what the title should be. And titles are really important. I don't think they necessarily convey what's in the book. But selling a book about the history of genetics and biology with a reference frame of scientific racism is easy, because you call it something like How to Argue with a Racist, and people know exactly what you're talking about immediately. Actually, it's quite a serious book about population genetics and the history of this field. So, you know, but you can't call a book Population Genetics and the History of Scientific Racism if you want your children to eat. But when we came to talking about the title for the eugenics book, we struggled for a long time, because you say eugenics to most people and they go, don't know what that is.
1: Is there some irony in the fact that that is the case, that most people don't know what eugenics is, and yet we kind of swim in those waters? I mean, we are, when the Human Genome Project, you know, the sequencing of the genome was going on, we regularly as geneticists talked about the possibility of designer babies or, you know, perfecting the human race. And now it is actually in the water. I mean, how concerned are you that we may be kind of just slipping into a eugenic mindset?

0: that without actually defining what it is.
1: Yeah, I'm genuinely concerned about that. I think that the commercial genetic tests, I think companies like 23andMe and Ancestry.com and so on, when people have spent decades trying to teach people to move away from this deterministic view that genetics determines what you are, and in the Mendelian view, you have a specific gene and that is what you're going to be. And it's part of our language, right? It's just a normal part of cultural discourse. People say Cristiano Ronaldo is the gene for playing football or whatever. Right? But obviously, things are way more complex than that. And there are hundreds of genes involved in those types of behaviors. But also, there's the environment, how you're raised, everything that isn't genetic. Nurture. Nature versus nurture, a phrase coined by Francis Galton. But I think that sort of mindset is so normalized in society that we're really pushing against the tide. Something happened in the 2000s, which was the advent of these ancestry testing kits. And I don't think any of us anticipated that that was going to end up being maybe the most significant way that non-geneticists, non-biologists would engage with genetics. Most people are doing this because it's fun, right? Because they want to find out some fun stuff. All white people want to find out they're descended from Vikings because Vikings were cool. I used to get dozens of letters a week saying, I've done one of these tests and it says I'm descended from Vikings. You know what? Everyone's descended from Vikings. It really doesn't make you special. And then in America, it's a different story because, a lot of people now want to be descended from First Nations or Indigenous people. And that's a huge political nightmare.
0: Absolutely.
1: There are companies out there that you can spit in a tube and people will tell you that you're from one particular tribe and therefore give you a certificate, which does that have any legal value? It certainly doesn't have any scientific value because there isn't a tribe in Canada or America that uses genetic ancestry testing for tribal membership. So our work is never going to be done because I think it's very much part of the human condition to look at our ancestry, to look back to our ancestors and try from that to extract some sort of meaning and belonging in our own life. And one of the strange things about genetics, the relationship between your genes and what you actually are is far less robust than what most people think.
0: Yeah. The other thing about human nature is that we tend to repeat things. History tends to repeat itself, as we always say. We are living in a time, unfortunately, where there's resentment of migrants, you know, and the poor. There's racism. Replacement theory has probably never flourished as it has today. Do you think that eugenic thinking underpins some of that, or has it gone underground? Is there a relationship between all that and where we are with that kind of thinking?
1: It's almost the other way around. It's that type of thinking is permanent and it feeds into what becomes a sort of gestalt way of thinking, which is the eugenics mindset. So there's elements to it, which is great replacement theory. There's elements to it, which are scientific racism. There's a lot of classism and ableism, which are inherent in eugenics as well. Then there's the idea of that genetic determinism, which in humans is sometimes expressed as the sort of racehorse theory. Donald Trump used to talk about good genes, the racehorse theory, that he comes from good genetic stock. And so my concern is when politicians, writers and opinion leaders are adopting these kind of ideas, just like Tom Buchanan did in Gatsby, and saying, this is what we should do. This is why we should close the borders, or this is why we should have more IQ type testing for minority groups, or this is why we should sterilize this group of people, because the science says that it will improve the quality of society. The science doesn't say that, and it never has said that. So the fight for me as a scientist is that you can't have my tools to justify your bigotry.
0: As happened in the past. We talk about, you know, the idea of designer babies, but you said eugenics was an attempt to improve public health, initially anyway, something we're surely going to be tempted to do, and we are doing in the most effective way possible. And you talk in the book about how parents, you know, are compelled, of course, to do the best for their children. Is it crazy to be worried that eugenic thinking might come

0: into play for governments around that idea of improving public health, that we might try to make babies resistant to disease, for example?
1: From a scientific point of view, I think that the types of interventions which are based on genetics, as a, based on our current understanding and our techniques available to us, are still in the realms of the future at best and possibly science fiction, which doesn't mean that governments aren't thinking about it. We are now capable of looking at the genomes of anyone, babies, even embryos, and making predictions, probabilistic predictions about what their characteristics will be like. But they are probabilistic, and that's really important. I take the view that we actually know how to improve society. We know how to make better members of society already. We tend to do it, or the sort of things with a proven track record are things like good public health policy or free school meals for people who are in the lowest socioeconomic category. Good access to sport and health, reading programs for young kids. I mean, the correlation between academic success and whether your parents read to you as a baby is huge. And so I'm a scientist, I'm a geneticist, and this is the life I've committed to, and I'm in service of science and science to improve the quality of humankind. I just don't think that the interventions that are being speculated about are the best ways to do that. Maybe they will be in the future. So I'm just anxious. I'm just anxious that the same thing happens. As you said, history repeats itself. Actually, do you know what? I said that the other day to a historian, and he corrected me and said, history doesn't repeat itself. People repeat history. And it's an interesting distinction, isn't it? I think part of the conversation has to be led by geneticists, has to be led by scientists. You know, scientists generally think of themselves as being apolitical or above politics, but I don't think that's good enough. I think we have to know our own history and to see how the science of human biology, human inheritance, genetics, and evolution has been used in the past for political ideologies as a means of saying, well, like I said a minute ago, you can't have my toys to justify your bigotry. But yeah, I once described eugenics as bigotry dressed up as biology, and I think that's true to this day. And I think we need to be wary of that in the future.
0: With all of that in mind, let's go back to how you open your book, which is in an incident that happened in 2018, the controversy around an unethical experiment where embryos were edited at the genetic level, presumably with the idea, or the idea was to make these children HIV resistant. It was a failed experiment and the scientists went to jail. But is that the kind of intervention that you still worry about? Is it still a continuing concern in the scientific community that this was not an isolated incident?
1: I'm fairly confident that it was not an isolated incident. So this is the story of Heijian Kui, who in 2018 announced proudly to the world that he had genetically edited using this relatively new technique called CRISPR to babies during the IVF process to introduce a mutation in a particular gene called CCR5 to make them, as you say, resistant to HIV infection. Now, by his own admission, the gene edits that had been planned, because there is a version of this gene, CCR5, that's naturally occurring, and people with two copies of that version are immune to HIV infection. And the father of the two girls was HIV positive. And in China, HIV has huge social stigma associated with it, in the same way that it did in the UK in the early 80s. I'm guessing the same in North America.
0: Yes.
1: I don't know that area so well. So he was trying to do something good, right? You know, his motivation was to help these parents to give immunity to HIV infection to these two unborn girls. In fact, in 2018, he announced their birth. The timeline of these events. I start the book because actually you're speaking to me from my bedroom and it's exactly over there when I woke up one morning. I think it was a Monday morning. And my phone was just, I had dozens of messages and dozens of texts saying, you need to speak to me now. What the hell's going on? Loads of press people calling me up. And it's because this guy had announced this.

0: because of the time difference between Hong Kong, where this announcement was made at a big reproductive genetics conference, and the UK, I'd slept through this and woken up to these messages. For the first several hours, the Chinese press was hailing him as a genius, a future Nobel Prize winning genius alongside the people who invented IVF in the first place. And then when they gauged the international reaction as it spread around the world, which was utter horror, an illegal experiment, not a health intervention, it's an experiment. And like I said, by his own admission, the gene edits didn't work. So he introduced these edited versions of these genes that were unknown to nature or science. And he put them back in the embryos and back into the mother, and they were born, Lulu and Nana. And then later we discovered there was a third girl called Amy who was also born. And those headlines, the Chinese headlines pronouncing He Jiankui a genius, vanished. And they no longer exist, and there's no trace of them. And then there was universal condemnation. He Jiankui did go to prison for 3 years. He's now out.
1: Wow.
0: We found out a few months ago he's...
1: Back to the lab?
0: He's out. And he's back in the lab, and we're not quite sure what he's doing. He's talking about gene therapy, and that story is ongoing. It was an isolated incident, but I don't think it shows that the technology, even though it failed, the technology is relatively, straightforward is the wrong way to describe it, but he's combining two things, the IVF process and embryo selection, which has been around since the late 70s, early 80s. With a new techniques in genetic engineering, which are, they're specialist, but there are literally probably tens or if not hundreds of thousands of people around the world who are capable of doing it. We do it in undergraduate classes. It won't be long before we'll be doing it in school classes, because as with all technological developments, the point is to normalize them, to make them easy to do. But he's combining them into a thing which is ethically extremely dubious, scientifically still not, easy to do, but not, it's not like, hammering a nail, and actually illegal as well. So if there's one positive thing that comes out of that story, is that the international community was alerted to this and was, after a few hours, universal in condemning it.
1: Where is or where should this ethical conversation be happening?
0: Everywhere. It has to involve expertise from scientists, from doctors, from geneticists, from reproductive health experts, patient advocacy groups as well. This is really important. But it has to be happening in society. Scientists are members of society, and they shouldn't and don't get to make decisions. That's how democracies work. All of my work outside of academia in sort of public communication of science and genetics in particular, is that the conversations we have in society are informed, that they are not in the fantasy realms of science fiction, which I'm a big science fiction fan, love science fiction, but the conversations about genetics and in science fiction are not where the lab is, what we're actually capable of. But also that when ideologues on the political left or right, as has historically been the case with eugenics, begin to lean on new scientific techniques to promote their ideas, that the demos, that the people are equipped with the real science to say, well, actually, what you've just said is not, that isn't possible. You're talking about a genetic intervention which we don't understand yet. And again, that's the point I made earlier about, you spend 30 years doing this and having a really sophisticated understanding of genetics, and the best conclusion I can come up with for most genetics, we don't know how eye color works at a genetic level. We don't know that. We teach it to 16-year-olds using this model. Brown is dominant over blue, blah, blah, blah. You've just passed high school biology. We don't really know how that works at all. And if I'm saying that... If I'm saying that the simplest model of genetic inheritance in humans as a professional geneticist is something we don't really understand, if you genuinely got politicians talking about intelligence, selecting or gene editing for intelligence at a population level, they're in la-la land. They're in scientific la-la land before we even start talking about the ethics. So my goal is to raise the level of literacy, scientific literacy, so that society decides what we do with these technologies.
1: And you were doing that at a time, you know, and you've written this critique at a time when mistrust in science is probably, again, one of the highest in human history. Where's the line between critiquing science and putting trust in it?
0: Ah, man, if I knew the answer to that. we got a paper coming out, which I'll be, you know, pushing out all over my social media, and hopefully we'll make it into the press, where we actually ask that question in a quantitative way, and based it around the pandemic. So we conducted a large survey and asked, basically trying to find out if the pandemic and the various aspects, you remember the time a couple of years ago, everyone started talking about PCR and exponential growth curves and R numbers. And so the question that emerged out of that is, well, has scientific literacy, specifically about genetics, has that improved? How has it changed during the pandemic? Now, I'm spoiler alert, it has. But what we have found, effectively a Dunning-Kruger effect, which is that people who are ignorant of a subject tend to be more confident about it. And that what we've actually seen is a polarization. So trust in science, the people who had extreme views about science, either trust or not or suspicion, that during the pandemic, that those views have been amplified. So people who had trust in science are now more trustworthy of science, and people who are suspicious of science are now more suspicious of it. So, you know, as ever with scientists, I have to say, I don't know what you do with that information. I don't know what happens next. Probably more follow-up studies to try and understand it. But, you know, you can't separate this out from society. And the mechanisms by which information is disseminated are very different today. You know, it's an ongoing conversation about social media that we know has the effect of amplifying extreme views, but also giving a platform to fringe views. I actually think that trust in science is pretty good. If any of your listeners have any doubt, vaccines are the single most effective intervention, medical intervention in human history, with the possible exception of sterilization of water, right? The vaccines are safe. They've been tested billions of times and they are safe.
1: Public service announcement there.
0: That's my stance on that. I think that most people do have trust in science, and we've got these mechanisms that test these things. Science is a self-correcting endeavor, but only when humans self-correct it.
1: You've been listening to my conversation with Adam Rutherford. He's a geneticist, BBC radio and podcast host, and science communicator. His latest book is called Control: The Dark History and Troubling Present of Eugenics. Find more information on our website, cbc.ca/ideas. This episode was produced by Lisa Godfrey. Web producer for Ideas is Lisa Ayuso. Danielle Duval is our technical producer. Ideas senior producer is Nikola Lukšić. The executive producer is Greg Kelly, and I'm Nala Ayed.
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0: Good morning and welcome to the beginning of our broadcast day from CBC Radio 1 right here in Northwestern Ontario. Today is Thursday, August 6th. I'm Mary Jean Cormier, coming up on Superior Morning. A mobile vet clinic in Thunder Bay that came to help wildfire evacuees is now offering services to the general public through the month of August. We'll hear more about why Vets Around the Corner and the Mattawa Health Cooperative are working together to improve vet care in the city, if only temporarily. Russia is ramping up its war against Ukraine using ballistic missiles. This week, it launched 24 into Ukraine, and Kyiv was unable to shoot down any of them. We'll talk to a defense specialist about this increasing threat. At about 20 to 7 on the Business Digest with Megan Reed, an Equifax report out today shows the financial struggle is real. Some employers want Ottawa to be able to stop strikes before they start, and Good Food has filed for creditor protection. At about 20 to 7, could regular exercise help young people with ADHD improve their focus and attention in class? We'll check in with a researcher about that to answer a question by asking university students to hop on exercise bikes. At about 10 to 7, we will head to the National Sports Desk for an update on the latest in sports. Just after 7 o'clock, new research out of London, England suggests human-induced climate change has made the extreme fire weather conditions behind recent blazes in Ontario and the Northwest Territories about twice as likely to occur. We're going to hear more about the study out of Imperial College London's World Weather Attribution. At about 20 after 7, a Northwestern Ontario flying community once again being evacuated just days after members returned home. We'll hear more about the situation unfolding in Nishkandaga First Nation. At about 20 to 8, Mark Carney wants Canadian diplomats abroad to become champions of trade diversification. But are they the right group for the job? We'll talk about that. Stay with us. World Report is next.
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2: 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He fought to pave the way for Canadian R&B, and he's here to tell you his story.
1: 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This is World Report. Good morning. I'm Anis Haidari. Dr. Anthony Fauci will face a contempt vote today. He was one of the top U.S. health officials during the COVID-19

0: Well, back again here in the saddle on Superior Morning, and it is Thursday, August 6th. Coming up in this first half hour of the program, a mobile vet clinic in Thunder Bay that came to help wildfire evacuees, now offering services to the general public through the month of August. We'll hear more about why vets around the corner and the Matawa Health Cooperative are working together to try and improve vet care in the city, if only temporarily. And Russian airstrikes killed at least 17 people in Kyiv this week. It was one of the most deadly attacks ever on the Ukrainian capital. We'll talk to a military expert about Ukraine's increasing vulnerability in the sky. Joining me now with a look at what's happening in news is Macklin Link. Good morning, Macklin.
1: Good morning. Well, blue-green algae has been confirmed at Dog Falls or the Upper Cascades on the Kaministiquia River within Silver Falls Provincial Park. The Ministry of the Environment, Conservation and Parks says a blue-green algae bloom was reported earlier this week. Blue-green algae are microscopic organisms that are naturally present in lakes and streams. When a bloom is present, water should be avoided for 2 weeks after it's gone away. People are advised to avoid drinking the water or swimming in it. And fire aid is kicking off at the Black Pirates Pub this evening with an all-ages night at 7:30 p.m. The three-night wildfire relief benefit and concert aims to raise funds for surrounding communities and those affected by wildfires in northwestern Ontario. For $10 nightly, attendees will have the chance to listen to 13 bands volunteering from out of town and locally. The owner of Black Pirates Pub says they want to raise as much money as they can to help out folks who are in need. That's a quick look at what's making news this morning. Time now for the weather with Matt Fratpetro.
2: Thanks, Macklin. Well, we'll start in the far north here. Cloudy skies, a 60% chance of showers this morning and early this afternoon with the risk of a thunderstorm. We'll have winds gusting up to 50 kilometers an hour today. High around 23 degrees, feeling more like 26 with the Humidex. The western part of the region will see some sun this morning, then a mix of sun and cloud. Chance of showers late this afternoon with the risk of a thunderstorm. Winds gusting to 50 kilometers an hour as well. High around 28. It's going to feel closer to 31 with the humidity. The city of Thunder Bay, a bright sunny day with some gusty winds. Winds gusting up to 60 kilometers an hour this morning. High around 27 degrees, feeling more like 32. And if we take a look down the north shore of Lake Superior up in Greenstone, sunny skies, winds gusting to 60 this morning. High of 28, feeling more like 30 degrees. So kind of a warm, gusty wind kind of day. Mary Jean has blown back into town. Welcome back.
0: Thanks so much, Matt. Well, right now in Thunder Bay, mainly clear skies, 10 degrees at this hour, Atikokan 15, Fort Frances 16 degrees, Kenora and Dryden mainly clear and 17, Sulakout partly cloudy, 18 degrees, Red Lake mainly clear and 16. For Pickle Lake, clear skies and 18, Sandy Lake cloudy 15, Kitchenabeg-Siminoa cloudy 16 degrees, Fort Severn cloudy and 15. Eastward, Geraldton, clear skies at this hour, 13 degrees, around Nipigon 10, Marathon just 7 degrees. That is the cool spot at this hour. 13 minutes after 6 o'clock.

0: Well, last month we told you about a mobile vet clinic from Southern Ontario that had set up in Thunder Bay. They came to help wildfire evacuees with pet care. But Vets Around the Corner is now partnering with the Mattawa Health Cooperative to run a field hospital through August that will also serve the general public. William Woodstock is the CEO of Vets Around the Corner and the board chair and founder of its community veterinarian program. He spoke with the CBC's Nikki Shaw yesterday about the field hospital at the cooperative's Wellness and Training Center for a story that originally aired on Up North. Have a listen.
1: When we came up here, we were only planning on being up here for 1 to 2 weeks for the emergency response for the wildfires. When we got up here, we obviously saw that the veterinary care situation in the Northern Ontario region or Thunder Bay is a big problem. And once we saw it, we had a really hard time just walking away. So we were contacted by Mattawa, who offered to partner with us, provide this facility if we would stick around for another month.
2: What are some of the services being offered here today?
1: So this is still really basic veterinary care. I would really call this a band-aid solution, but we're trying to do the best that we can. We are limited in what we can do. We can't do surgical procedures. Our diagnostic imaging is quite limited. We do have a small ultrasound machine here, but no x-rays. Blood work is quite limited as well. So primarily we're looking at being able to do your annual exams, wellness exams, minor sick pet stuff, your minor treatment, and then your basic vaccines. I believe we've been seeing anywhere between like 15 to 25 pets a day. Today in particular, we're already up to about 15 and it's only 10:45. So we're getting pretty busy. But in total, since we've been in Thunder Bay, I think we're hitting close to 400 pets that we've seen in about 2.5 weeks.
2: Is there maybe any message you would just like to say to people who are hoping to bring the pets here, maybe today and in the next few weeks?
1: So as of right now, we're only able to do this as a drop-in, first come, first served. We just don't have the staff here to be able to answer the phone constantly and be taking appointments. They're with us. We're doing the best that we can. We're not perfect. And truthfully, we're not fully prepared to be doing this. We're doing the absolute best that we can. So come in with the best attitude you can, because we're trying and we hope to take care of as many people as we can.
3: I'm Judy Cannon and I'm with Mattawa Animal Wellness Services. This clinic is really unique because Vets Around the Corner really have pivoted, as most organizations have in northwestern Ontario when we're doing fire response. And actually, evacuations are still happening even today. But we've seen the need because it's a veterinarian desert here. And there's just so many people coming to the evacuation center looking for support for their animals that are in the general public. So we really pivoted and then just expanded the scope and just offering services to animals and pets in need. And yesterday, they've been seen an emergency come through for an eye injury, which is really great that we were able to support that.
2: Have you seen a lot of people come through the doors?
3: Absolutely. We're actually inundated today, which is great because that demonstrates a need in Thunder Bay and surrounding areas, not only for the evacuees, Mattawa members, but also the general public.
2: For people who want to come to this clinic, is there anything that you would like to tell them?
3: For sure. So anybody out there that doesn't have a primary veterinarian in the city, and as I know it right now, the veterinarian clinics aren't accepting new clients. So it's really the folks who are serving that don't have that primary care physician. If you don't have that, come on down. Best to get in early. There's a big long lineup, but we're trying to keep everybody comfortable getting your information, and then we'll let you sit in your vehicle with your animal, make it more comfortable. But just come on down. We'll help you out in any way that we can. We are a limited field hospital, but we want to make sure that we can extend any services that we can. Vaccines are always great. We've heard that there are parvo in the area in Thunder Bay and outlying areas. So even just a general wellness exam and your vaccines, especially for rabies, because there is no protection up here against rabies as a preventative program. So come on down, get your rabies shot for your animal, and we'll help you out any way we can.
0: Judy Cannon is with Mattawa Animal Wellness Services. Before that, we heard from William Woodstock, the CEO of Vets Around the Corner and the board chair and founder of its community veterinarian program. The field hospital in Thunder Bay offering free services for wildfire evacuees and Mattawa members and services at ordinary veterinary rates for the general public. 18 minutes after 6 o'clock. Well, Lauren Dillon will release her debut EP in September. Here's a new single. This one's called Deepest Part of Love.

0: Deepest Part of Love by Lauren Dillon. 21 minutes after 6 o'clock. Well, this week, at least 17 people died in Ukraine's capital, Kyiv, after a massive Russian air attack. Ukraine says Russia launched 24 ballistic missiles, and Ukraine wasn't able to shoot down any of them. President Volodymyr Zelensky says lives could have been saved if the country had more missile interceptors, but they're now in short supply. For more, we have reached Ilya Yablokov. He's a lecturer in digital journalism and disinformation at the University of Sheffield and an expert on Ukraine and Russia. Good morning.
1: Good morning.
0: Russia's ballistic missile attacks are highlighting Ukraine's shortage of interceptors. How serious is that shortage?
1: Well, I mean, we could see it, for example, at the results of the attacks 2 nights ago. President Zelensky suggests that the supplies of missiles have fallen to a third of the 2025 levels. But I think it's all the numbers. The reality is what we see in the capital of Kyiv, where none of the missiles were intercepted. And that basically means that Ukraine is left completely open to the further attacks by the Russian ballistic missiles. And the problem is that whilst interceptor missiles, Patriots in particular, are very expensive and very rare these days, Russia has used a new strategy of repackaging the old Soviet missiles into the new ones and sending them over to Ukraine, which really reduces the cost for Russia, but nevertheless brings quite a lot of damage, as we can see.
0: What happened to the previous pledge from the United States to supply air defense equipment to Ukraine?
1: Well, in a sense, it's a very typical U-turn by Trump. In June, he met Zelensky at the NATO summit in Turkey, and he pledged that he's going to pass the technologies of producing these interceptor missiles to Ukraine. Now, apparently, there's been quite a heated discussion in the White House around two issues. One is whether it is safe to pass the technologies to the third country, but also the shortage of missiles which U.S. needs in Iran and the Middle East. And apparently now Trump is trying to suggest that it is not safe to pass these technologies to Ukraine because at some point those technologies can be used against the U.S. However, there is no agreement on that inside the U.S. administration because, for instance, the U.S. representative in NATO in Europe has nothing against that idea, and the European allies say that they are ready to help Ukraine to establish production inside the European Union, and so that Ukraine will not be able to produce everything inside the country, therefore to avoid any industrial espionage and other possible accusation that the Trump administration

0: can make.
1: Hmm. Now, for its part, Ukraine has stepped up its drone attacks deep into Russia this summer. Give us some examples of those attacks.
0: Well, that's quite an original approach that Ukraine has. Firstly, as you may remember, early in summer, they started attacking refineries, and they even attacked the Moscow refinery twice in June. But then they started attacking the Russia fleet in the Black Sea, which transfers Russian oil to the international gray markets, including gray markets. And the latest in this campaign is attacking warehouses of one of Russia's biggest online retailers. It's called Wildberries. We could call it the Russian Amazon or so. Mm. So Ukrainian drones attacked its warehouses, burned down at least 10 of them, and damaged 21, which really brings this business to the edge of collapse. But the trick here is that a lot of state banks of Russia are actually part of this business. They own shares and they provided loans to Wildberry. So if this business collapses, it will be a big blow to the Russian economy. So this is the new strategy that Ukraine has produced this summer.
1: Hmm. And how is morale in Ukraine these days, you know, after 4 years of war?
0: I mean, certainly, it's really difficult to imagine to any of us what is it living, you know, every day under the attacks. Just imagine what people in Kyiv feel when they see it's being bombed almost like on a weekly basis. Clearly, there are a lot of people that whose health is worsening, and the data, sociological data, show that. And around 60% claim that they've lost income in the last years. But also around a third of the population also says that they know someone or they have someone who was lost in the war. But nevertheless, it's a very grim picture, but Ukrainians are really showing a lot of strength. They are not ready to give up the lands in East Ukraine, the Donbas in particular, and are ready to, you know, to prepare for the next winter season, which promises to be quite difficult again for Ukraine.
1: Mm. Speaking of heading into that, you know, winter season, what are you watching for in this war, even as we head into the autumn?
0: Well, there are a couple of things. First, these original and quite successful attacks of Ukrainian army into the Russian, like deep into the regions of Russia, have demonstrated Ukrainians' capacity to undermine Russian infrastructure. But we should be really careful because, as I said, Russian army has quite a lot of spare missiles that they are using quite actively. But also, we should really be watching what is going to happen around the Russian parliamentary elections in September, on the 20th of September, and what happens right after them, because there are a lot of rumors that Putin is going to start a new round of mass mobilization into the army in order to push Ukrainians out of the Donbas. So that is going to be the most, kind of the biggest intrigue of the autumn.
1: Thank you so much for joining us this morning to give us your insights. I appreciate your time.
0: Thank you. Have a good day.
1: You too. That was Ilya Yablokov. He's a lecturer in digital journalism and disinformation at the University of Sheffield. We reached him this morning in Sheffield in the UK. Coming up in our next half hour here on the program, on the Business Digest with Megan Reed, an Equifax report out today shows the financial struggle is real. Some employers want Ottawa to be able to stop strikes before they start. And Good Food has filed for creditor protection. We're also going to talk about regular exercise and whether it could help young people with ADHD improve their focus and attention in class. 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It's 6:30. Macklin Link is here with the CBC News.

Good morning. Right now in Geraldton, clear and 13 degrees. Here in Thunder Bay, mainly clear and 10 degrees. And in Kenora, mainly clear and 17 degrees. Experts have long linked climate change to Canada's worsening wildfire seasons, as more than 1,600 wildfire evacuees from northwestern Ontario remain displaced. New research out of London, England, is driving that message home. The study suggests human-induced climate change has made extreme fire weather, like what's been seen this

0: models, focusing on 7-day and 30-day periods of most extreme fire weather in Ontario and the Northwest Territories. They compared these conditions against what would have been expected in a world without fossil fuel emissions. Jonathan Boucher is a wildland fire research scientist for the Canadian Forest Service of Natural Resources Canada. He says this fire season in Canada has stood out.
1: Lots of smoke emission, and smoke emission obviously comes from fires burning large areas and large amounts of fuels.
0: Boucher says what's alarming is not only the amount of land burned this year, but how quickly it was destroyed.
1: So only within a few days and weeks, large areas have been burned.
0: The research shows many communities are being displaced year after year, and First Nations have been disproportionately affected. Theodore Keeping is a climate scientist at Imperial College London. He says he has a simple message for Canada's Prime Minister.
2: If you export fossil fuels, the impacts of the burning of those fossil fuels come home.
0: Ontario's wildfire season doesn't officially end until October 31st. Sarah Law, CBC News, Thunder Bay.
3: And just days after returning home from an evacuation related to wildfires, members of a northwestern Ontario First Nations are leaving again. Nishkantika First Nation says it's beginning a second evacuation due to a sewage backup in the basement of its health center. The community declared a state of emergency on Tuesday. Gary Quasis is the chief of Nishkantika.
4: This is another disaster that shouldn't happen. This should have been prevented. Where raw sewer went inside the crawl space and pretty much contaminate the area.
3: Quasis says the sewage spill happened while a federal contractor was working at the facility. A spokesperson with Indigenous Services Canada says they're currently in the process of setting up an alternate location to deliver health services. They add that nursing staff remain available to respond to emergency health needs, and orange services are also available for medevacs. A traffic stop in Dryden has led to multiple charges and the arrest of a resident from Ottawa. Earlier this week, Dryden OPP officers from the Community Street Crime Unit were conducting a traffic stop on White Avenue. After an investigation, drugs, including cocaine and hydromorphone, were seized. Following the arrest and drug seizure, a search warrant was executed at a property, resulting in the seizure of additional illicit drugs, including cocaine. A 27-year-old man from Ottawa was arrested and charged with possession of a substance for the purpose of trafficking, along with other charges. And Black Pirates Pub in Thunder Bay is hosting three nights of music in support of those affected by wildfires in northwestern Ontario. Fire Aid kicks off this evening with an all-ages show starting at 7:30 p.m. The concerts will feature 13 different local and out-of-town bands volunteering to play at the shows. Owner Alton Billick is the owner of Black Pirates Pub. He says he was very happy to be involved and will help out any way the pub can.
5: We got such a great response from all these artists, and I already had a couple other artists touring that we were able to throw on the bill. Two bands called Buff and Dear Evangeline, which is two bands from Southern Ontario. So they're going to be part of the event now too. And yeah, it was just a quick collaboration.
3: Alton Billick says the aim is to help neighbors in a time of need. He says organizers have selected several recipients for the funds, including one affected First Nation. Admission to the concerts will be $10 per night. And blue-green algae has been confirmed at Dog Falls or the Upper Cascades on the Kaministiquia River within Silver Falls Provincial Park. The Ministry of the Environment, Conservation and Parks says a blue-green algae bloom was reported earlier this week. Blue-green algae are microscopic organisms that are naturally present in lakes and streams. When a bloom is present, water should be avoided for 2 weeks after it's gone away. People are advised to avoid drinking the water, swimming in it, or using it for household purposes. And that's the CBC News at 6:35. 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Matt Frat-Petro joins us with today's forecast.
6: Thanks, Macklin. Well, let's start in the far north here. Cloudy skies. We're going to have a chance of showers this morning and early this afternoon with the risk of a thunderstorm. Winds gusting up to 50 kilometers an hour today. High around 23 degrees, feeling more like 26 with the humidity. For Kenora, Dryden, Fort Francis, Atikokan, and the rest of the west, sunny skies this morning. A mix of sun and cloud. Chance of showers late this afternoon with the risk of a thunderstorm. storm. Winds gusting to 50 kilometers an hour as well. High of 28 degrees, feeling more like 31 with the Humidex. Right here in the city of Thunder Bay, clear skies with winds gusting to 50 this morning. High of 27, feeling more like 32. That's going to be the hot spot in the region. And if we take a look down the north shore of Lake Superior up in the Greenstone, sunny skies with winds gusting to 60 kilometers an hour this morning. High around 28 degrees. It's going to feel closer to

When it comes to young people with ADHD, a common strategy in schools is to give accommodations, such as quiet spaces or allowing more time for assignments. But my next guest is about to explore another option. Exercise. Erin Panda is a neuroscientist at Brock University. She's co-director of the

0: School's Developmental Neuroscience Lab and spoke with the CBC's Matt Frappetro recently. Have a listen.
1: So how much do we already know about the effect exercise can have on attention deficit hyperactivity disorder?
2: Yeah, great question. And thanks for having me on the show. There is quite a few studies looking at the long-term effect of exercise for kids with ADHD. These studies tend to, for example, look at kids, let's say, who are doing a 12-week karate program or a dance program or some other sport, and looks to see how these kids do before and after, or compares them to kids who aren't taking the programs. And there's some really promising evidence from these studies that kids with ADHD do better after taking and being involved in sports and other physical activity programs. From a scientific perspective, though, and from an experimental design perspective, it's hard to know if that's exercise per se, or if there are other things that the families are doing, or other benefits that kids are getting from the programs, like building friendships, et cetera, that could be helping.
1: Right. Now, what made you want to look into this further?
2: Well, we study, in our lab, we study how the brain works when we do different thinking or language tasks. And we've been studying ADHD, so we've been bringing people into the lab and looking at how their brain works when they focus their attention, ignore distracting information, and resist the urge to respond out of line. And we look to see how that relates to their ADHD symptoms and to their mental health. And what we find is that there are clear differences in the brain in terms of how the brain works when we do these so-called executive function tasks, which is important for us to know that ADHD, you know, we often think of people with ADHD as being lazy or being not wanting to do the task at hand. But what we know now is that it's really challenging for people with ADHD to specifically engage in those executive function tasks where you have to sort of control your thoughts or your behaviors. So that's what we do in the lab. But I am an optimist. And what I hate about the ADHD literature is that it's all about what people can't do, or even the name. ADHD is attention deficit hyperactivity disorder. So it's all about what's wrong with people. And so what I wanted us to look at in our lab is what are the conditions where people might actually be able to thrive. And that's where we got onto the idea of exercise.
1: Now, I mentioned how schools often support students with ADHD through accommodations. What's your view on that approach?
2: Accommodations are really important. They can level the playing field. So if we've got somebody who has a hard time getting started with a task and persevering, then having extra time to do an assignment or to do an exam means that they have more opportunity to show what they know. So accommodations are important. However, they're not getting at the core challenges. So what we also need are interventions. So we need interventions that are teaching students how to do homework. So how to take something that's really hard and challenging and break it up into smaller tasks so that you don't feel overwhelmed and that you can get started. And we all, as students get older, we also need interventions that are teaching us how to balance balance multiple tasks. So if you've got many classes and many assignments, how to prioritize your time. That's something that's really hard for us ADHDers. And exercise falls into that category because there's a lot of literature now suggesting that exercise actually specifically helps our executive function. So we know exercise is good for our bodies, but it seems like it's also good for our learning. And so it's helping those executive function skills that are hard for people with ADHD. And from a brain perspective, too, we also know that it's changing the chemicals in our brain. So exercise increases dopamine, serotonin, norepinephrine. Those are neurotransmitters that are important for learning and for motivation and for our mood. And those are the very neurotransmitters that are implicated in ADHD and which are targets for medication. So exercise might be a natural and healthy way of boosting the brain's ability to do these tasks that are hard.
1: So going forward, how do you imagine exercise being used by both kids and adults who manage ADHD outside the classroom?
2: Yeah, I think that's a really important question, and that's why I'm so glad I'm on the show. Exercise right now isn't included in any of the strategies that teachers are given to help support their students with who have troubling behaviors. often kids who maybe don't do their work are asked to stay in at recess. This is a bit of a paradigm shift where it's suggesting, and maybe it makes intuitive sense too, if we've got somebody who's restless and distracted, that maybe they need an outlet for that energy, maybe running around the track or jumping on an exercise ball or getting on an exercise bike, could mean that afterwards they'd be ready to do the work. And we see that from the research. So moderate intensity exercise that gets your heart rate up, but not so much that you feel like you want to die, but enough that you can feel it. If you do that for 20 to 30 minutes, then that gives you a boost to your thinking abilities.
1: Any message you want to send to maybe a listener who has someone with ADHD, or maybe they have ADHD themselves?
2: Yeah, what I'd like to say is, first of all, don't be hard on yourself. Think about all the things that you're good at. ADHDers tend to be creative and people. And these are really important things for us to know about for our challenges with executive function, time management, working memory. Read about it. Find out what you can do to support. There's a lot of great resources now and strategies. And exercise might be one of those strategies. So finding a way to incorporate into your day in the morning, 30 minutes of exercise can help you feel better and can put you in a better spot to be able to work or to learn.
1: Couldn't agree more. Thanks so much for this, Erin. Thanks for joining us here on the program.
2: Yeah, thanks so much for having me. Have a great day.
0: Erin Panda is an associate professor of child and youth studies at Brock University in St. Catharines. She's also the co-director of the school's developmental neuroscience lab. Very interesting stuff. She was speaking there with the CBC's Matt Frat Petro. 13 minutes before 7 o'clock, Alexa is a musician from Guelph, Ontario. She describes her sound as indigenous goth pop. This song is called Dream.

That was Alexa with a song called Dream. 9 minutes before 7 o'clock.

0: Good morning, Paul McGowan.
1: Good morning, Mary Jean.
0: So, all right, let's get started with tennis. Another rough day for Canada at the Canadian Open.
1: Now, rough in the sense that Félix Auger-Aliassime, who was scheduled to play on home soil in Montreal, was forced to withdraw yesterday before the match even started. And Félix A was having a great year, but B was staring down a field that was missing several of the sport's top players. So a missed opportunity for him. There is good news, though, and that is that Leyla Fernandez is still standing. She gets a straight sets win over Renata Zarazua, and she was asked afterward about being the last Canadian at the Canadian Open.
2: I knew that I was the last Canadian standing. My dad specifically said that before I walked on court, and I guess that kind of lit a little fire in me because I've always said that we have a lot of young Canadian tennis players who are doing extremely well, and I want to be able to kind of motivate them to keep going and to keep believing in themselves. And hopefully one day Canada's not only a winter sport country, but it could also be a summer sport country.
1: Leyla has the day off today. She's back on the court tomorrow. She'll face number 5 seed Mira Andreeva.
0: All right. Now let's head to baseball. The Blue Jays earning a series win over Houston.
1: And in dramatic fashion, too, tied 3-3 in extra innings. And on the very first pitch of the 10th inning, Ernie Clement crushes a ball to left field. The game would end 5-4 in favor of the Jays. And you would think that a walk-off homer would be nothing but good vibes. But Ernie, after the game, was thinking about the man he hit the home run off of, and that's Astros reliever Bennett Sousa.
3: He's like one of my best friends, too. We went to college together. He'll be in my wedding. So I kind of just put my head down and was like, oh, no, he's going to hear about it later. But just good to help the boys out today.
1: Ernie Clement talking to Sportsnet. The Jays were not originally scheduled to play today, but they are making up a rainout in Chicago from a couple of weeks ago. So they will take on the Cubs this afternoon, one day only. It's a 2:20 first pitch.
0: What a reminder that these guys, you know, have crossed paths so many times. He'll be in my wedding.
1: Yeah.
0: Now, finally, Paul, it continues to be a busy week in soccer. What's the latest?
1: Let's start with a little bit of good news. Canada is playing at the under-20 CONCACAF Championship in Mexico, and the Canadians earned a 3-1 win in yesterday's quarterfinal against Jamaica. It means that for the first time in 20 years, Canada has earned a berth at the under-20 World Cup. But as you might be able to guess, Mary Jean, the saga of FIFA president Gianni Infantino continues to evolve. And, I mean, we were all shown Infantino's true colors back in July when he reversed that red card. But the stories coming out about him now are bordering on cartoonish. For one thing, he allegedly promised to move the upcoming 2030 World Cup final to Morocco if Morocco would back him as president. He has also been, again, allegedly withholding prize money from Jordan in a bid to earn the support of that football association. UEFA Vice President Laura McAllister says that this anger and frustration towards Infantino needs to persist.
4: If football loses its values, then it loses its heart and soul, and therefore the existential crisis is very real. The game is there for everybody, from grassroots to elite. It doesn't belong to any one of those constituents, and nor should there be any political interference in how we

0: run the game. So when you put all of that together, of course, Lisa and myself would want to speak out against some of these proposals, but there are plenty of other people in FIFA and UEFA who feel just as strongly as us.
1: We heard earlier this week the suggestion that Infantino could do damage control and maybe manage to be reelected as FIFA president in March. But at least at the moment, it feels like things are going in the other direction.
2: We can only hope. Thanks so much for this, Paul.
1: Thanks, Mary Jean.
2: As Paul McGowan from the CBC National Sports Desk. A few minutes now before 7 o'clock. Macklin Link back now in the studio with a quick look at news. Macklin?
3: Yes, thanks. Anishinaabe Oski Nation is welcoming an audit into the province's wildfire preparedness. NAN says First Nations are paying the price from ignored warnings and recommendations. Ontario's Auditor General has confirmed that a wildland fire management performance audit is underway. It will examine the status of the recommended actions identified in a previous 2022 report. Alvin Fidler is the Grand Chief of NAN. He says NAN will help contribute to the audit.
4: We're going to reach out to the provincial auditor's office and let them know that we're prepared to engage with their review, but also with the message to them that we hope that this will lead to a wider and a fuller inquiry.
3: Fidler says he wants to see things addressed in the audit, such as emergency response times in First Nations communities, as well as appropriate firefighting resources to protect communities. He says there were a number of issues identified years ago that have been ignored by the province. And a traffic stop in Dryden has led to multiple charges and the arrest of a resident from Ottawa. Earlier this week, Dryden OPP officers from the Community Street Crime Unit were conducting a traffic stop on White Avenue. After an investigation, drugs including cocaine and hydromorphone were seized. Following the arrest and drug seizure, a search warrant was executed at a property, resulting in the seizure of additional illicit drugs, including cocaine. A 27-year-old man from Ottawa was arrested and charged with possession of a substance for the purpose of trafficking, along with other charges. Back to you, Mary Jean.
2: Thanks so much, Macklin. Well, coming up in our next half hour here on the program, new research out of London, England, suggesting human-induced climate change has made the extreme fire weather conditions behind recent fires here in Ontario and the Northwest Territories about twice as likely to occur. We're going to hear more about the study out of Imperial College London's World Weather Attribution. And a Northwestern Ontario flying community once again being evacuated just days after members returned home. We'll hear more about the situation unfolding in Nishkandaga First Nation. And at about 7:40, Mark Carney wants Canadian diplomats abroad to become champions of trade diversification. But are they the right group for the job? And we'll have a chat about that. Stay with us. A World Report is next.

0: It is Thursday, August 6th. So happy to be back with you after my vacation this last little while. Coming up in this next half hour of the program, new research out of London, England suggests human-induced climate change has made the extreme fire weather conditions behind recent fires in Ontario and the Northwest Territories about twice as likely to occur. We're going to hear more about the study out of Imperial College London's World Weather Attribution, and you may have heard a bit as well on World Report. And a northwestern Ontario fly-in community once again being evacuated just days after members returned home. We'll hear more about the situation unfolding in Nishkaniga First Nation. Joining me now with a look at what's happening in news is Macklin Link. Good morning, Macklin.
1: Good morning. Well, the Anishinaabe Oski Nation says First Nation communities are paying the price after the province ignored warnings and recommendations on wildfire preparedness. This comes after Ontario's Auditor General has confirmed that a wildland fire management performance audit is underway. The audit will examine the status of a number of recommended actions identified in a previous 2022 report from the office. The Grand Chief of NAN says he's disappointed that the provincial government has done little to implement the recommendations. And Fire Aid is kicking off at the Black Pirates Pub this evening with an all-ages night at 7:30 p.m. The three-night wildfire relief benefit and concert aims to raise funds for surrounding communities and those affected by wildfires in northwestern Ontario. For $10 nightly, attendees will have the chance to listen to 13 bands volunteering from out of town and locally. The owner of Black Pirates Pub says they want to raise as much money as they can to help out folks who are in need. That's a quick look at what's making news this morning. Time now for the weather with Matt Frappetro.
2: Thanks, Macklin. Well, we'll start in the far north here. Cloudy skies, chance of showers this morning and early this afternoon. Risk of a thunderstorm late in the day as well. Winds gusting to 50 kilometers an hour today. High around 23 degrees, feeling more like 26. For Kenora, Dryden, Fort Francis, Atikokan, and the rest of the western part of the region, sunny this morning, then a mix of sun and cloud. Some showers late this afternoon with a risk of a thunderstorm as well. Winds gusting up to 40 kilometers an hour. High of 28 degrees, feeling more like 31 with the Humidex. Right here in the city of Thunder Bay, bright, beautiful, sunny day with winds gusting to 50 this morning. High of 27, feeling more like 32. And if we take a look down the north shore of Lake Superior up into Greenstone, sunny skies with winds gusting to 60 kilometers an hour this morning. High of 28, feeling more like 30 degrees. Mary Jean.
0: Well, right now in Thunder Bay, some nice sky out there, out the Lisa Lacco Memorial window. 9 degrees at this hour. Atikokan, 16. Fort Francis, 17 degrees. Kenora, partly cloudy and 16. Dryden, mostly cloudy and 17. Sioux Lookout, as well as Pickle Lake, the warm spots, 18 degrees, partly cloudy skies. For Red Lake, partly cloudy and 16. Sandy Lake, as well as Fort Severn, cloudy, 15 degrees. Kitchenmaker, Siminoa, cloudy and 16. Eastward, Geraldton, sunny and 13. Around Nipigon, 10. Marathon, the cool spot at 8 degrees at this hour. Armstrong, sunny and 15. 13 minutes after 7 o'clock.

0: Well, northwestern Ontario has been hit hard this wildfire season. While forest fire hazards have eased in recent weeks, more than 2,800 people were displaced in the region at the height of last month's activity. Experts have long linked climate change driven by fossil fuels to Canada's worsening wildfire seasons. But new research out of London, England, paints a stark picture about trends in years to come. Imperial College London's World Weather Attribution has found that human-induced climate change has made extreme fire weather, similar to what we've seen this summer, about twice as likely to occur in Ontario and the Northwest Territories. Jonathan Boucher is a wildland fire research scientist for the Canadian Forest Service of Natural Resources Canada. Here's some of what he shared during a virtual press conference yesterday about the situation in these parts of the country.
1: First, they burned area at a really rapid rate, so only within a few days and weeks, large areas have been burned. But also what's making 2026 special is that Ontario reached its highest ever recorded area burn in recent history. What's also special is the amount of fires that those two regions had to deal with, not specific to this, you know, the areas that we focused on, but to that province and that territory, is that they started in early July with 93 active fires in Ontario, 124 fires in Northwest Territories. And by July 18th, both of those jurisdictions had to deal with just about 190 fires. They're not

0: actioning all of them, but still it's a huge pressure on their organization, needing lots of resources and obviously lots of areas left to burn freely, leading to lots of emission. Northwest Territories actually currently has 1.2, almost 1.3 million hectare burned this year yet, while Ontario is just above 730,000 hectare burned.
1: Jonathan Boucher is a wildland fire research scientist for the Canadian Forest Service of Natural Resources Canada. He was speaking about this year's severe wildfire season in Ontario and the Northwest Territories and heightened activity seen in late June and July. Theodore Keeping is a climate scientist at Imperial College London. Here's some of what he had to say about the research findings.
2: For the fires in Ontario, which, as Jonathan has described, were of record-breaking scale and emissions, the fires were driven by the rapid development of a week of severe fire weather following widespread lightning activity in the region. And this week of fire weather was a 1-in-15-year event in today's climate, according to observations, making it of at most moderate rarity. Observations found that it had been made about 3.5 times more likely due to climate change. But when we synthesized those observations with climate models, we found that conservatively this event has approximately doubled in likelihood. We also looked at the most severe month in Ontario, with this event about a 1-in-6-year event that was also approximately twice as likely, although I would emphasize the weak definition for the specific fires that we saw.
1: That was Theodore Keeping, a climate scientist at Imperial College London. Chris Boyer is a technical advisor of climate and health at Red Cross Red Crescent Climate Center. He spoke about the impacts of increasingly severe wildfire seasons on communities.
3: Continued interagency coordination, including the flexible deployment of personnel and equipment across jurisdictions, and sufficient surge capacity will be needed for the remainder of the fire season to respond to new large fires without compromising ongoing operations. An integrated risk management approach can help to effectively adapt to increasing severity of wildfires in Canada. This can include incorporating future fire risk into timber harvest allocations, improving forest resilience after fires occur by diversifying with less flammable tree species, as well as strengthening early warning response systems, including implementing multi-risk zoning for land use and development planning. The risk assessments, preparedness, and response can also be strengthened through the integration of Indigenous knowledge and experience. So just to finish up quickly, there are multiple complex drivers of the wildfire exposure and vulnerability, ranging from the forest characteristics, wildfire risk management approaches, to legislation and policy, all the way to disaster preparedness and response across multiple agencies at multiple levels. In the months following the season, after action reviews and additional research will be critical to continue to unpack the impacts on population health and livelihoods, as well as to capture lessons from the response coordination to help prepare and adapt to increased fire weather risk.
1: Chris Boyer is a technical advisor of climate and health at Red Cross Red Crescent Climate Center. He was involved in research out of Imperial College London's World Weather Attribution about the link between fossil fuel-driven climate change and increasingly severe wildfire seasons. To get an outside perspective on the study, the CBC's Sarah Law spoke with Jed Kaplan. He's a professor in the Department of Earth, Energy and Environment at the University of Calgary, as well as Canada Research Chair in Global System Modeling. Kaplan says he fully agrees with the study's findings. He says Canada must reduce its greenhouse gas emissions if it wants to reduce wildfire activity in years to come.
4: It's going to be a big challenge. It's something that's going to get more and more important, and on the one hand, and harder and harder to deal with the longer we wait to do something about it, right? So the longer it takes to start reducing our greenhouse gas emissions, the more emissions we have to reduce, the harder it's going to be. And of course, there are always trade-offs with other forms of economic activity that rely on greenhouse gas emissions. But what makes me optimistic is that there are technologies out there that really can help us maintain our standard of living, even grow our economy significantly, but at the same time, reduce our greenhouse gas emissions. So investments in green technology, investments in electrification and forms of low carbon energy are really

0: the future. And I think that we can, as a country, lead the way, not be the followers in this, how do we decarbonize our economy, but actually lead the way towards a future and be an example for other countries or how this can be done.
1: Jed Kaplan is a professor at the University of Calgary and Canada Research Chair in Global System Modeling. He was speaking there with the CBC's Sarah Law about new research out of London, England, which suggests human-induced climate change has made extreme fire weather twice as likely in Ontario and the Northwest Territories. For more on this story, go to our website, cbc.ca/Thunder Bay, or the CBC News app. 21 minutes after 7 o'clock.

0: Nishkaniga First Nation is once again being evacuated just days after residents returned to the community following a two-week stay in Toronto due to the wildfires. This time, though, it's a sewage backup in the basement of the Rachel Bessie Sackney Memorial Health Center that's caused a state of emergency to be put into place. It's not the first time the community's infrastructure has failed them. In April of last year, Nishkaniga declared a state of emergency after its only nursing station flooded. That nursing station reopened in November. Gary Quissis is chief of Nishkaniga. He spoke with our own Matt Frat-Petro yesterday about the unfolding situation.
1: How are things going?
2: Not so good. It's a beautiful day, though, here in the community.
1: Yeah? What's the latest? Where's everybody at?
2: Everybody's getting prepared to leave the community.
1: Okay. And where are they going to be going?
2: We're going to Toronto.
1: Oh, back to Toronto.
2: Back to Toronto. We just came from there.
1: So how long were you back in the community before this new state of emergency?
2: 4 days. Not 2 days, 5 days.
1: Take me through exactly what happened here.
2: Okay. Our nursing station was renovated. You know, and that's what we asked for. On the last evacuation, this is the second evacuation on this facility. Same thing. The first evacuation was there was a fuel smell. There was a flood on the basement where the mechanical room is, and now this is another a disaster that. That shouldn't happen. This should have been prevented. Where raw sewer went inside the crawl space and pretty much contaminate the area.
1: And do you know how that happened?
2: Well, it's a contractor's error. Contractors taking shortcuts, doesn't want to pay the sewer truck.
1: Did they give you a time frame that there would be some kind of fix for this, or is this going to cause bigger problems down the line? I mean, sewage is, it's not easy to just, you don't just pump it out.
2: Well, we're just in the middle of discussing the next steps, and the community said, you know, we want it done properly. No more shortcuts. And the ISC knows, the department, we told them last year when we got evacuated to remove the septic tank before they start working this year. So that didn't happen. There was a few things that didn't follow what the committee requested. So we wouldn't get evacuated again. Now they see the whole picture where they can really speak about it right now, fix it properly.
1: Well, what are some of the options that you have discussed as far as dealing with this situation?
2: Well, the options is to dig up the whole thing, take out all the contaminants out of there, put a new product. Now, the whole building is pretty much impacted. And when the engineers came yesterday, they said, it's contaminated. We have to dig out everything.
1: Wow.
2: Yeah.
1: So we're talking about a new building?
2: No, I guess they have to try to mitigate whatever is contaminated as much as they can. They can't leave a soil that's contaminated there. They have to replace a new one.
1: Explain to the people who maybe don't understand why the whole community would need to be evacuated because of this health center situation.
2: Everybody in the world needs a proper health care, and everybody's obligated to have that. It's a human right. You know, it's like we've been in a bottled water advisory for 31 years. You know, on top of that, our health is pretty much not functioning properly.
1: What do you think the fallout is going to be of all this?
2: Well, I'm hoping to get a new nursing station, to get a new water treatment plant. You know, all these infrastructures that fail, you know, it doesn't come from First Nation. It comes from the departments that put these assets in the community. The other one, give you a good example. Look at the remote airports. It's a provincial airport, and it looks a very low-class airport without any proper emergency vehicles on site. That's one of the assets that's not even maintained, and that goes for our infrastructure in the community.
1: What kind of toll is this going to take on the mental health of everybody?
2: Well, it's going to increase. There's no doubt about it. The mental health is going to increase. There'll be a lot of social issues arising because people are looking forward to see their families that live in urban areas. For example, Thunder Bay, half of our population lives in Thunder Bay. And this is the only chance they come back to come and see their family. It's more like a family reunion on our festivals. It's only their opportunity to come and enjoy themselves and participate with each other.
1: Any last message to the people who might be listening to this before I let you go?
2: Well, the last thing I want to say is, you know, these contractors that come and work in our reserve, you know, they have to be monitored properly. And there's nobody monitoring the contractors. You know, they get big contracts, and First Nations pay the consequence when there's human error happens. It's not only the first time that's happening. And then that's the reason why we are under boil water advisory. It's the contractors that build it. You know, they took shortcuts. Now it's impacting the whole community and most of our lives. 31 years is a long time not drinking from the tap. And now this one here is 2 years in a row. You know, you get evacuated, not getting a proper health care.
0: Gary Quissies is chief of Nishkandaga. Chief and council declared a state of emergency on Tuesday after raw sewage backed up into the basement of the community's health center. Members of the Fly-In First Nation recently returned home from a two-week stay in Toronto due to the wildfires. CBC reached out to Indigenous Services Canada about the situation in Nishkandaga and received a lengthy response from spokesperson Jennifer Cooper. In the statement, Indigenous Services Canada says, quote, "The health and safety of community members is our top priority. This means providing timely, effective, and efficient support during a declared state of emergency." The statement went on to detail some of their response, including immediate contact with Nishkandaga leadership on the evening of August 3rd when the sewage leak at the health facility was identified. ISC says health services were impacted, but nursing staff remain available to respond to emergency health needs, and they're trying to establish an alternate location for health services, and orange services are available should any medevacs be required. Cooper says Indigenous Services Canada staff arrived in Nishkandaga the following day, August 4th, to work with the First Nations contractor to assess the situation at the health facility and discuss next steps, which will be shared with First Nations leadership as decisions on restoring the facility will be led by the First Nation in discussion with ISC and partners. And Indigenous Services Canada says evacuation requests will be coordinated through the Provincial Emergency Operations Centre, and eligible funding support is available to Nishkandaga First Nation should the nation request it through the Emergency Management Assistance Program. 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It's 7:31. Macklin Link is here with the CBC News.

0: cities are paying the price after the province ignored warnings and recommendations on wildfire preparedness. This comes after Ontario's Auditor General has confirmed that a wildland fire management performance audit is underway. The audit will examine the status of a number of recommended actions identified in a previous 2022 report from the office. Alvin Fidler is the Grand Chief of NAN. He says he's disappointed that the provincial government has done little to implement the recommendations.
1: And for Ontario to be pretty much silent, over the last 4 years with respect to this report is just unacceptable. And by doing nothing, you continue to put First Nation communities, especially those in the remote north, at risk. And that's what we saw this summer. And that's what we're seeing sort of play out in real time.
0: Fidler says NAN will be reaching out to the Provincial Auditor General's office to let them know they are prepared to engage in the review. NAN is also calling for a full public inquiry into the province's wildfire response. Well, gas prices here in Ontario are dropping today as global markets react to the possibility of a deal between the U.S. and Iran. The cost of gas is currently ranging from about $1.70 to $1.83 per liter. But as Kate McGovery tells us, the downturn might not last long.
2: The negotiations were good. The stock market was up tremendously.
3: From U.S. President Donald Trump's lips to a gas pump near you, hints that a deal to end the U.S.-Iran war is close have pushed oil prices down this week.
4: Nobody wants to bet on higher oil prices when the president in the U.S. is talking about a deal to reopen the strait.
3: Patrick DeHaan is a petroleum analyst at Gas Buddy. He says Ontarians have at least a couple of days to fill up at lower prices starting today.
4: That will probably amount to somewhere in the ballpark of 5 to 15 cents a liter for gasoline, and maybe even slightly more than that for diesel.
5: It will not impact that much, no.
3: In Toronto, Azmad Khan says taxi drivers like him are paying so much for gas, 10 cents a liter less won't be a great help. The war in Iran has driven up gas prices across Canada since spring of this year. DeHaan says if this latest glimmer of hope doesn't turn into an actual deal, this week's price drop won't last long. Kate McGilvery, CBC News, Toronto.
0: And more young people are reaching out for help with their mental health, according to Kids Help Phone. The agency says it has seen a 24% increase in texts in the first 6 months of this year compared to the same time period last year. The group says it receives texts every 90 seconds from young people looking for help. Kids Help Phone CEO Rebecca Shield says the majority of messages are coming in during the middle of the night.
6: So the top issues always are stress and anxiety from all the worries and concerns that they have. And then we see the next one is relationship issues. Not surprising, whether it's family, friends, online, relationships. And then our third issue is depression. And that sense of hopelessness is leading to the fourth, which is the most scary, which is suicidal ideation and thoughts of suicide.
0: Shield says she's grateful that teens are speaking out, adding that the agency has more than 1,500 volunteer crisis responders to answer calls. She says more volunteers and donations are always welcome. And Fire Aid is kicking off at the Black Pirates Pub this evening with an all-ages night at 7:30 p.m. The three-night wildfire relief benefit and concert aims to raise funds for surrounding communities and those affected by wildfires in northwestern Ontario. For $10 nightly, attendees will have the chance to listen to 13 bands volunteering from out of town and locally, including Buff, Dear Evangeline, and more. Owner Alton Billick is the owner of Black Pirates Pub.
7: From rock and roll to punk rock to new wave to funk, we even have some solo acoustic stuff and a Celtic band as well. So a wide range of local artists and touring artists coming together to help raise money for this.
0: Alton Billick says they want to raise as much money as they can to help out folks who are in need. He says any donations attendees make at the event on top of the cover charge will also go directly to the fundraising. And blue-green algae has been confirmed at Dog Falls, or the Upper Cascades, on the Kaministiquia River within Silver Falls Provincial Park. The Ministry of the Environment, Conservation and Parks says a blue-green algae bloom was reported earlier this week. When a bloom is present, water should be avoided for 2 weeks after it's gone away. People are advised to avoid drinking the water, swimming in it, or using it for household purposes. And that's the CBC News at 7:36. Time now to check in on the weather. Matt Frappetro joins us with today's forecast.
8: Thanks, Macklin. Well, we'll start in the far north as we do. Cloudy skies, 60% chance of showers this morning and early this afternoon with a risk of a thunderstorm. Winds gusting to 50 kilometers an hour. We're going to hit 23 degrees. It's going to feel closer to 26. The western part of the region, sunny this morning, then a mix of sun and cloud with a chance.

0: showers late this afternoon and a risk of a thunderstorm. Winds gusting to 50 kilometers an hour. High around 28 degrees today, feeling more like 31 with the humidity. Right here in the city of Thunder Bay, a little bit of sun, a little bit of cloud, but mostly a pretty clear day out there. Winds gusting to 50 kilometers an hour. We're going to hit 27 degrees. It's going to feel closer to 32 with the humidity. That's going to be the hot spot in the region. And if we take a look down the north shore of Lake Superior up into Greenstone, sunny skies, winds gusting to 60 this morning, high around 28, feeling more like 30 degrees with the humidity. Mary Jean, what else is happening?
1: Well, right now in Thunder Bay, 9 degrees. Atacocan, 16. Fort Francis, 17 degrees. Kenora, partly cloudy and 16. Dryden, mostly cloudy and 17. Sioux Lookout, the warm spot along with Pickle Lake, 18 degrees and partly cloudy skies. For Red Lake, partly cloudy and 16. Sandy Lake, cloudy and 15. Both Kitchenamag, Siminonowig, and Fort Severn, cloudy and 16 degrees. Eastward, Geraldton, sunny and 13. Around Nipigon, 10. Marathon, the cool spot at 8 degrees at this hour. Armstrong, sunny, 15. 23 minutes before 8 o'clock, here's a new tune from Orville Peck. This is Too Little, Too Late.

0: There you go. Orville Peck with Too Little, Too Late. 20 minutes before 8 o'clock. Well, the rules of the international game are changing, and Prime Minister Mark Carney is doubling down on what he calls a middle power strategy to get through it. That means assigning the country's foreign service a new mission. Now, the global network of ambassadors, diplomats, commissioners, and others whose job it is to promote Canada abroad have a new priority, promoting the country's commercial and business interests. For a closer look at the change, we've reached Shauna Hemingway. She is a senior special advisor for Mexico and the Americas with the Business Council of Canada. She's also a former diplomat, and we're reaching her in Ottawa. Good morning.
1: Good morning. Pleasure to be here.
0: Glad you could join us. When Carney calls for a focus on middle power strategy,

0: What does that mean?
1: Well, the term middle power, of course, isn't new. We've seen this over middle power and superpower and large powers. We've seen this over centuries, of course, in the international arena. And, you know, the most powerful countries, of course, you know, set agendas, sometimes unilaterally, are imposing rules on how to engage with them. Whereas we see sort of middle powers more like Canada. You know, we're looking at countries that really need to build alliances to seek out those win-win opportunities, to be creative at times in terms of reaching out and exploring new opportunities. And what this means, I think, for Canada today, though not a new term, is that we need to go deep and, you know, exploit the unexplored opportunities. And with the link to, you know, business and economic priority, you know, that means... Mm-hmm. Looking and working with countries where there are export opportunities, where there are investment attraction opportunities to bring more investment into Canada, and really make sure that we're looking at all possibilities.
0: And what does that look like in practice for the Foreign Service? So, like, what exactly is Carney's ask?
1: Yeah, in terms of the more economic focus, we have, of course, you know, various functions across government. A lot of those departments and functions are represented at our embassies abroad. And so what it's saying is it's delivering a really clear message that, you know, you have special expertise, say, in defense, security, you know, multilateral negotiations, any of those areas. But I need you to look at your files, look at who you're working with, and see how what you can do can better benefit Canadians and our Canadian economy today.
0: And are diplomats the right group for this job and for promoting the business message?
1: Yes, absolutely. You know, regardless of who's going abroad seeking those opportunities, you know, success really hinges on, you know, three, I'd say, key ingredients. You know, who you know, what you know, the intelligence you're picking up on the ground, and also, you know, how you use that network and that information to, you know, have influence to be able to identify and bring back opportunities to Canadian business or Canadian workers and others that are interested. And so that's what our diplomats do. That's the function of their role. And that's evolved over many years. But today that's what it is. And to some degree, it doesn't matter what issue you're promoting or what issue you're working on. You need that network. And, you know, one day our key contact is in one position, as we see in Canada too, as well as and then the next day they're working on another issue. And so the network is always evolving and being enriched. And our diplomats are going to be going out and seeking, you know, those decision makers and those influencers that can really bring that benefit on the economic side back to whatever file they've been focused on.
0: So this really isn't a big change, it sounds like, when you talk about how it's always evolving.
1: Absolutely. But I think it is really important today because things are happening so quickly. We've never seen, you know, changes in relationships and decision making happening at the speed I think it is today. And so having that clear objective and that shared objective, so missions in different regions across Europe, in the Americas, where I spend most of my time, you know, they need to be, you know, working together and having that one critical goal and building up that expertise and building up those networks. That will benefit across the whole range of missions that we have abroad. So while it's not a new concept and it's not difficult to do, just having that top-down direction, I think, is invaluable.
0: And what does it signal that goals like peacekeeping or multilateralism have fallen lower on the priority list?
1: Well, the peacekeeping being, you know, in terms of security, security of supply chain, you know, a lot changed, of course, in that area following the pandemic. And so it's all still very relevant to the economic discussion. So it doesn't mean stepping away from those other functions and certainly not losing the networking contacts that have been built up and the goodwill that's been built up over decades for Canada abroad. But it's really pivoting to be strategic, exactly that, to be thinking constantly of, you know, where's the win-win here that perhaps we haven't seen before. And so Canada's interests remain promoting security in the world and being a player at the multilateral table. So that doesn't change. But I think having that goal in mind, thinking how does this serve the prosperity that Canadians have given the government a mandate to bring.

0: pursue as a top priority.
1: And will this tactic bring middle power strategy and trade diversification to life, or are there other pieces of the puzzle still missing?
0: I think where we go is the broad strategy is, 10,000 feet, and now you go onto the ground and seeking out those opportunities. And, the trade diversification is a great example. So while, we recognize, you have a clear license to pursue Canada's economic interests as a top priority, well, what does that mean in terms of bringing those deals back? What products are we going to be exporting that either we haven't before or not to this country, not to this partner? So where are the areas that Canadian business can bring innovation and creative thinking to the international partners and buyers abroad that perhaps we haven't been doing before? So it's really making it real on the ground and hopefully tangible benefits that, average Canadians will start to see here at home.
1: And have you started to see any, new business opportunities or trade possibilities coming to life?
0: Well, where I'm based most of the time is in Mexico, and I think we've seen a real leaning in terms of engaging in that relationship that's been, really performing under its potential. It performed well, and I have to say, from 2024 to 2025, our trade with Mexico grew by 10%, which is not insignificant given, the nature of the trade environment in North America at the moment. But so I think that's a great example, and seeing all of those companies go down and seeing a huge delegation of Mexican companies come up to Canada. And we're looking ahead to, the investment summit that's coming in September. I do believe we're seeing things we can point to as Canada taking a new approach to partners like Mexico, such a close country. But really, we have not exploited all the opportunity and that potential of that relationship. And I think this is the moment to do that.
1: Thanks so much for joining us to talk about it this morning. I appreciate it.
0: No, it's a pleasure. Thank you.
1: Shauna Hemingway is a senior special advisor for Mexico and the Americas with the Business Council of Canada and a former diplomat. We reached her this morning in Ottawa. 12 minutes before 8 o'clock. Carly Simon took to social media last week to announce her Parkinson's diagnosis. Although it's been 14 years since her last album came out, she says the disease has not stopped her from working on music. She'll release an album later this month. Here's a single called Howl.

0: There you go. Howl, a new song from Carly Simon. Her album Comes in Waves is out on August 14th. 8 minutes before 8 o'clock. Well, these days, people who disagree often find it hard to talk to each other. Social media and echo chambers tend to keep people with like-minded company at the expense of real discussion, debate, and acceptance of differences. Izzy Nagy's new book is a reminder of how a real conversation can go. The local arborist launches a new book today called St. David's Letters to the Roman. It's an exchange of correspondence between two people on ideas of faith and spirituality. Izzy Nagy joins us now to explain. Thanks so much for coming in and congratulations on the book.
1: Good morning. Thank you very much.
0: So, briefly, what is this book about? Like, where did this correspondence start?
1: Sure. Okay. I'll tell you what the book is not. the book isn't actually like a debate, a spiritual debate. It's not a religious book. I know that the title seems to suggest it, and I do mention God. I use the word God an awful lot in the book, but it's not a religious debate. It's not... even though it might have kind of started that way, the relationship between Roman and I, but it's not a book like debating different religious tenets. It's not a book that I don't espouse certain religious tenets over other religious tenets. Mm-hmm. It's started out as conversation between this really delightful man that I met who gave me a job at one point in my life when I needed a job, happened to be a devout Baptist Roman. His name was mm-hmm. Roman. So he was a real person, as real a person as you or I are. I went to work for him when I got back to Canada after living abroad for quite a few years, and didn't have two dimes to rub together because I was finding myself, so to speak. Went to work for Roman, and he had a small landscaping business. And like I said, Roman was a devout Baptist. He wasn't preachy about it, but he lived it, right? Mm-hmm. So... I remember this one customer specifically. She would say, it was a grass cutting company. So she would say, Roman, didn't cut the grass short enough last time. You have to give it to me at a discount this time. And Roman cut the grass the same length every time, right? Or she'd say, it grew too much since you were here last, with how the weather was, so you have to give me a discount. And Roman would do it. He would do it like repeatedly. He would do it gratefully, right? Mm-hmm. Because for Roman, he was doing God's work all the time. God mm-hmm. was providing. He lived the life. He lived by example. And even after I went to work for myself, I left his employ. We'd send emails and texts back and forth, and he would send me things from his perspective, because from a biblical perspective, mm-hmm. because for Roman, if it's in the Bible, it's all true, and if it's not in the Bible, it's not true. So he would send me Bible quotes and that kind of thing, and I would reply to him from a non-dualist perspective, mm-hmm. Which is essentially... it's all one thing. Like, if God exists, there's no separation in God. There's no separate people. There's no separate anything. I know it sounds a little woo-woo, but there's no separate anything. And this, this will go back and forth for

0: for months and months. And you know, sometimes, I mean, you love Roman as soon as you meet him, but I loved Roman to bits. I really did. But we were each trying to save each other from our misguided beliefs, so to speak, right? It came to be not so much about beliefs, but different perspectives, mm-hmm. really. And like I said, after months of this, I got a text message before one Christmas from a number I didn't recognize. Mm-hmm. And like usually with spam, you know, as most people do, I would block it.
1: Yeah.
0: And I would just block it. But this time I thought, sometimes I like to have fun, right? So I kind of let loose, mm-hmm. right? It's like, okay, well, if you're making like you want to talk about God, so let's get into it. And to my surprise, this person kept answering me back. Like they answered me back for months. And like with Roman, I kind of knew where I thought his limit was. And
1: yeah.
0: Like I said, I really respect.
1: So this was someone else?
0: Well, I'll get to that. Yeah.
1: Okay, we're going to run out of time if you don't get to it soon.
0: So essentially what happened was, after months of exchanges like this, saying things to this person that I never would have said to my friend Roman, it turns out it was Roman the whole time, right? And I just didn't realize it, and he didn't realize that I didn't realize it. And after like years of these conversations, mm-hmm. with Roman, my wife said, my significant other said, you know, there's a book there already. It could be really helpful for people. So it was, you know, through her.
1: So you're using these actual correspondence.
0: Yeah, I use actual correspondences, but then some of our actual conversations, or some of the things that Roman offered. But I thought there'd be a lot. There are a lot of other things that I really mm-hmm. wanted to include in the book. So I you know, inspired by our relationship, mm-hmm. I continued, continued using him as a character. Yeah. So we had conversations we didn't actually have.
1: Oh my goodness, we are out of time. Roman's okay with this?
0: Roman's, it's not the book that he expected,
1: okay.
0: but I did tell him I was writing a book. I showed him the introduction, but yes.
1: Okay. All right. Izzy Nagy, local arborist, now author of a book that's being launched 7:00 tonight at the Old Courthouse Hotel Ballroom in Thunder Bay.
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2: 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Coming up in half an hour, it's The Current.
4: I'm Lauren McGuinness. AI deepfakes have become so realistic that by the time they can be identified as fraud, they've often been accepted as fact and become part of the conversation. One expert on what we can do to fight this, coming up on The Current.
5: This is World Report. Good morning, I'm Anis Haidari. Dr. Anthony Fauci will face a contempt vote today. He was one of the top U.S. health officials during the COVID-19 pandemic. Fauci refused to answer questions during a tense Senate hearing last week. He was accused of misleading Congress on the origins of the coronavirus. And as the CBC's Steve Futterman reports, today's vote could test Fauci's decision to invoke the Fifth Amendment.
6: It was a week ago that Anthony Fauci faced verbal attacks by Republicans on the Senate Homeland Security Committee.
7: It is a total disgrace what you did to this country.
6: Ohio Senator Bernie Moreno criticized Fauci, accusing him of hiding facts and supporting school closures, mask mandates, and vaccine requirements.
7: Who the f*** do you think you were for doing that?
6: Fauci refused to answer all questions, repeatedly invoking his Fifth Amendment rights, even when GOP Senator Josh Hawley asked the simplest of questions.
8: What day of the week is it today?
9: On the advice of counsel, I respectfully decline to answer based upon my rights under the Fifth Amendment to the Constitution.
8: What color tie are you wearing?
9: On the advice of counsel.
6: It became largely a show for the TV cameras. Fauci fought back, accusing committee chairman Senator Rand Paul of having a

0: It is Thursday, August 6th. So happy to be back after a few weeks away there. Coming up in this next half hour, when Erica Hanchar decided to take a deep dive into her family's roots in Eastern Europe, she never imagined the quest would eventually bring her to Thunder Bay. We'll hear her story about uncovering newfound relatives and turning the story into a podcast. And parents are feeling the squeeze of back-to-school costs, and some are turning to buy-now, pay-later plans to cope. But experts warn these programs can lead to overspending and surprise fees. Personal finance columnist Rubina Amithak will break that down in terms of what families should know. Joining me now with a look at what's happening in news is Macklin Link. Good morning, Macklin.
1: Good morning. Well, a traffic stop in Dryden has left.

0: led to multiple charges and the arrest of a resident from Ottawa. Earlier this week, Dryden OPP officers from the Community Street Crime Unit were conducting a traffic stop on White Avenue after an investigation, drugs including cocaine and hydromorphone were seized. Following the arrest and drug seizure, a search warrant was executed at a property, resulting in the seizure of additional illicit drugs, including cocaine. A 27-year-old man from Ottawa was arrested and charged with possession of a substance for the purpose of trafficking, along with other charges. And Anishinaabe Aski Nation says First Nations communities are paying the price after the province ignored warnings and recommendations on wildfire preparedness. This comes after Ontario's Auditor General has confirmed that a wildland fire management performance audit is underway. The audit will examine the status of a number of recommended actions identified in a previous 2022 report from the office. The Grand Chief of NAN says he's disappointed that the provincial government has done little to implement the recommendations. That's a quick look at what's making news this morning. Time now for the weather with Matt Frat-Petro.
1: Thanks, Macklin. Well, for the far north here, cloudy skies, chance of showers in the morning and early this afternoon with a risk of a thunderstorm. Winds gusting to 50 kilometers an hour today. High of 23, feeling more like 26 with the Humidex. The western part of the region, sunny this morning, a mix of sun and cloud as well. Chance of showers later in the day with a risk of a thunderstorm. Winds gusting to 50 kilometers an hour. We're going to hit 28 degrees. It's going to feel closer to 31 today. Right here in the city of Thunder Bay, sunny skies, winds gusting to 50, high of 27, feeling more like 32 degrees. And if we take a look down the north shore of Lake Superior up into Greenstone, sunny skies as well, winds gusting to 60 kilometers an hour this morning, high of 28, feeling more like 30 degrees with the humidity. Mary Jean.
2: Well, Thunder Bay now considered the cool spot at this hour, 11 degrees and partly cloudy skies, but I'm just seeing a few wispy ones out the Lisa Lacco Memorial window. Atikokan, 17, Fort Francis, as well as Sioux Lookout, sitting at 18 degrees. That's a couple of the warm spots at this hour. Kenora, mostly cloudy and 16, Dryden, mainly sunny and 17, Red Lake, 16 degrees. For Pickle Lake, sunny skies, 18, another warm one. Sandy Lake, mostly cloudy and 15. Kitchenmaig, Siminunuwug, mostly cloudy and 16. Fort Severn, seeing some light rain at this hour, 16 degrees there. Eastward, Geraldton, mostly cloudy and 15. Around Nipigon, 12. Marathon, partly cloudy and 13 degrees. Armstrong, mainly sunny and 16. 14 minutes after 8 o'clock.
3: Every immigrant story starts the same way. Someone left the old country for a better life. Someone stayed behind. Someone escaped. The love of someone's life ran alongside a train waving goodbye to them. Someone left a marriage. Someone was a mystery. And the stories get muffled like a game of telephone or lost to time. And then years later, someone in the family comes along looking for answers, picking up the pieces left behind. And in my family, I'm that person.
2: That's a clip from the trailer for the podcast Granddaughter of Immigrants from Barrie, Ontario's Erica Hanchar. It tells the story of her epic quest to uncover her ancestral roots. And in the process, she traces her family's journey from Ukraine to Canada, uncovering stories of heartbreak and sacrifice and more than a few surprises. Perhaps the biggest surprise? The discovery of unknown relatives here in Thunder Bay. Erica was recently in the city to visit those newfound relatives, and she stopped by the studio to talk to Amy Hadley about all of it. Here's part of that conversation, beginning with Erica's explanation in her own words of what the podcast is about.
4: The podcast that I created, Granddaughter of Immigrants, is the culmination of a 20-year journey of me looking for my family and trying to find identity within my family, trying to find myself and who I am and where I come from. I lost a lot of family members really early on in my life, so I didn't have anyone to ask those questions to. This podcast was a way of me going back and looking for all of the pieces of my family story that my grandparents were never able to share with me.
5: What made you want to start looking into your family history in the first place?
4: Well, it's 20 years ago. My grandparents passed away, and they left me a bunch of really, well, cryptic documents that kind of led me down paths to lives I didn't know they had. I grew up with a kid with just grandparents. I didn't know kind of where they came from or who they were really until they passed away, and so I started looking into it, and before you knew it, I was on the

0: this crazy journey for 20 years looking for them in every document that I could find, right? Looking for them in Ukraine, looking for them all across Canada. And it led me here to writing the story.
1: And you traced your family history quite a ways back to the 1840s in Eastern Europe. Mm-hmm. You uncovered some really interesting stories, a lot of hardship.
0: Yeah.
1: And then it leads you to Thunder Bay.
0: I know. It's funny how I had to leave the country and my story had to take me completely out of Canada just to bring me right back to it, to find living relatives, to find an aunt I didn't know I had who lives here in Thunder Bay that I can actually build a relationship with. Because sometimes when you're looking for your family, you're looking at documents of people who've passed for many years ago. And I got lucky and I found somebody who I can actually have a conversation with. So.
1: How did that happen? How when you were going through this process, did you end up discovering you had family here?
0: I'd done the research for, I'd been researching for well into 15 years and I was on Ancestry.com and it gave me a ping one day that said, you have a DNA match, because 10 years previous, I did one of those little spit kit DNA tests that were really popular for a minute for Christmas gifts. And I did it not thinking it was going to result in anything. And it didn't for many, many years. And then all of a sudden, I had all these messages from a woman that I had no relation to in my mind. And it turns out that she was my aunt.
1: So you have a lot of experience digging into family history. Mm-hmm. What did you discover when you started investigating this connection?
0: I discovered that we have a long history of family that lives here in Thunder Bay. And I also discovered that it was my grandfather who had abandoned a child and found my grandmother and started a whole new family in Toronto. And I realized that I was coming back to Thunder Bay to investigate that family that was left behind. And that's my Aunt Victoria and her children and her, you know, her mother, who's been passed now. But I got to rediscover this whole side of this whole family that didn't know I existed and I didn't know they existed. And it's kind of a sad tale, but it has a really interesting new path forward where we get to actually have this relationship. It's not just on paper anymore. I think that that's the most important part.
1: Mm-hmm. You were able to come up to Thunder Bay to meet your family here. Mm-hmm. What's it been like building that new relationship?
0: It's been great. Vicky and I have a good phone relationship and we chat a lot. We chat almost every day and I'm really grateful for that. I love coming up here because it's a part of my family's history that even though it's a little bit darker, it's nice to kind of like make new memories up here in an area that my personal family like had never experienced. And so this is my second time coming up here, and the first time was really special. Like, we got to actually have a face-to-face and actually have one of those moments where we're just like, wow, I can't believe it's actually happening finally. And for me, it hasn't been that many years, but Vicky, it's been her whole life. She's been waiting to find a connection to that side of the family. And I think it was really special that we were able to kind of give that moment to each other.
1: And now, have you also been able to share this bigger family history with her?
0: Absolutely. It was... After I'd shared with her everything I'd been working on for 20 years, she was like, you know, I wish I could just hear this, like as if it was a radio show. And I was like, I could do that. And I was able to come, like, bring all of these stories together and all of these facts together and write a story in a cohesive timeline and make it into little episodes that were sometimes they were a little bit hard to swallow, but they were the truth and at least something that Vicky could hold on to and say, these are times and places where my family was, even though I didn't know them. She can kind of understand how it all came together. So same with my family too. My family, like my mother and my sister were just as surprised to hear some of these stories as I'm sure Vicky was.
1: What do you think this whole experience has taught you about the importance of family histories and the meaning that they can hold?
0: It all circles back to, for me, and I'm sure for others, finding identity in who your family has been and, you know, where you want to take, I guess, that lineage, how far forward you want to go with the stories of the past. It also gives you a chance to kind of reconcile some of the stories of the past. Like, some people do research and they're kind of afraid to find a bad story, find a bad character in their story. And my family was not exempt. We had some very dramatic stories. And I also think, though, that if I didn't go looking for those dramatic stories, if I didn't go and push through them, I would have never found Vicky. I would have never found Thunder Bay the way that I did. I would have never found my family here. So I think that it was worth it.
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0: Dizzy with Roaming Candles, 25 minutes after 8 o'clock. Well, it's around this time of year when parents start thinking about their kids' back-to-school needs. From new clothes to electronics and other school supplies, the list can be long. With the cost of living high for many households, what are some of the best ways to pay for this season? Well, personal finance columnist Rubian Ahmed Huck has more.
1: I put out a question on the local moms chat I belong to. I asked, what are you doing this year to keep back to school costs down? I got a variety of answers. Many were shopping secondhand. Some were asking friends and family for donation. And a few said they were not buying anything new because their kids had

0: not enough. Many parents also said they're worried about the high cost of items, especially tech, and they are considering new ways to afford these things. Bruce Winder is a retail analyst. He says many consumers are turning to payment plans.
1: But I've noticed that every major spending season, whether it's holiday or, you know, back to school or whatever, is increasing in terms of the use of buy now, pay later. And it seems to be, you know, a tool used by consumers who maybe are having a hard time making ends meet.
0: Winder expects sales to remain flat this back-to-school season, but that doesn't mean Canadian families aren't struggling with their choices. He worries programs like Buy Now, Pay Later encourage consumers to spend more than they otherwise would.
1: Is you've got a group of people who probably want to buy things, but they don't have the short-term cash flow. So by using this tool, it enables them to purchase these items. So my take is that, you know, it definitely increases consumption because you have the option of buying more at the current period, knowing you have, you know, several months to pay off the purchase.
2: You know, I think the biggest thing is understanding what happens when you don't pay that off.
0: Greg Zakowicz is an e-commerce and retail advisor at the research company Omnisend. His research shows that many cash-strapped families are turning to buy now, pay later programs to buy the things their family needs. But most don't fully understand how these work.
2: You'll often see certain charges broken down, pay over time, and they'll break those out in 3 to 4 months. Sounds good, and they click it. So I don't think it's very clear. I think companies probably like it that way. And consumers, they just take it at face value for the most part, and they don't think about it. And that's, again, we get into slippery slopes here.
0: This is how they work. Buy Now, Pay Later lets you split a purchase into smaller installments instead of paying the full amount up front. You usually make an initial payment at checkout, then pay the remaining balance over a set schedule, for example, 6 weeks. In many cases, you pay no interest, but if you miss a payment, hefty fees and interest charges apply. Most kids will get back to class after the Labor Day long weekend, meaning parents have about a month to prepare. Winder, a retail analyst and also a dad, has these words of wisdom.
1: Yeah, my advice for parents is manage expectations of your children. Let them know that, you know, we're in an affordability crisis if you feel comfortable. Channel down, you know, they don't have to have everything from specialty stores. Don't fall into that trap of, you know, trying to keep up with the Kardashians on social media.
0: Some easy ways to keep the budget under control. One, do an inventory of what you already have. Two, shop the thrift stores first. And three, spread out your shopping. Some now, some later this month, and some in the fall. Kids often change their minds when they see what their peers are wearing. So make sure everything you buy is refundable. You want to have the option to take the item back. And unless something is an absolute need, put off buying it until you have the money to do it outright. For CBC Radio, I'm Rubina Ahmed-Huck.
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4: Good morning. Right now in Geraldton, mostly cloudy and 15 degrees. Here in Thunder Bay, partly cloudy and 11 degrees. And in Kenora, mostly cloudy and 16 degrees. Well, new research suggests human-induced climate change has made extreme wildfire conditions twice as likely across Ontario and the Northwest Territories. The analysis was released today by Imperial College London's World Weather Attribution. Researchers compared extreme fire weather seen this summer against what would have been expected in a world without fossil fuel emissions. Jonathan Boucher is a wildland fire research scientist for the Canadian Forest Service of Natural Resources Canada. Here's some of what stands out to him.
5: First, they burned area at a really rapid rate, so only within a few days and weeks, large areas have been burned. But also, what's making 2026 special is that Ontario reached is the highest ever recorded area burn.
4: The research says Indigenous communities are disproportionately affected by wildfire evacuations. The Ontario government says more than 1,600 people remain displaced by wildfires in the region. Anishinaabe Aski Nation is welcoming an audit into the province's wildfire preparedness. Nan says First Nations are paying the price from ignored warnings and recommendations.

0: recommendations. Ontario's Auditor General has confirmed that a wildland fire management performance audit is underway. It will examine the status of the recommended actions identified in a previous 2022 report. Alvin Fidler is the Grand Chief of NAN. He says NAN will help contribute to the audit.
1: We're going to reach out to the Provincial Auditor's Office and let them know that we're prepared to engage with their review. But also,

0: addressed in the audit, such as emergency response times in First Nations communities, as well as appropriate firefighting resources to protect communities. He says there were a number of issues identified years ago that have been ignored by the province. A traffic stop in Dryden has led to multiple charges and the arrest of a resident from Ottawa. Earlier this week, Dryden OPP officers from the community street crime unit were conducting a traffic stop on White Avenue. After an investigation led by Dryden OPP, along with assistance from Red Lake OPP and Sioux Lookout OPP, drugs including cocaine and hydromorphone were seized. Following the arrest and drug seizure, a search warrant was executed at a property, resulting in the seizure of additional illicit drugs, including cocaine. A 27-year-old man from Ottawa was arrested and charged with possession of a substance for the purpose of trafficking, along with other charges. The accused was held in custody and was scheduled to appear in Dryden Court yesterday. And just days after returning home from an evacuation related to wildfires, members of a Northwestern Ontario First Nation are leaving again. Nishkantaga First Nation says it's beginning a second evacuation due to a sewage backup in the basement of its health center. The community declared a state of emergency on Tuesday. Gary Quasis is the chief of Nishkantaga.
1: This is another a disaster that it shouldn't happen. This should have been prevented. Where raw sewer went inside the crawl space and pretty much contaminate the area.
0: Quasis says the sewage spill happened while a federal contractor was working at the facility. A spokesperson with Indigenous Services Canada says in a statement to CBC News that they are currently in the process of setting up an alternate location to deliver health services. They say that nursing staff remain available to respond to emergency health needs and Orange services are also available for medevacs. The statement adds decisions on restoring the facility will be led by the First Nation in discussion with the ISC. And Black Pirates Pub in Thunder Bay is hosting three nights of music in support of those affected by wildfires in northwestern Ontario. Fire Aid kicks off this evening with an all-ages show starting at 7:30 p.m. The concerts will feature 13 different local and out-of-town bands volunteering to play at the shows. Owner Alton Billick is the owner of Black Pirates Pub. He says he was very happy to be involved and will help out any way the pub can.
2: We got such a great response from all these artists. And I already had a couple other artists touring that we were able to throw on the bill. Two bands called Buff and Dear Evangeline, which is two bands from Southern Ontario. So they're going to be part of the event now, too. And yeah, it was just a quick collaboration.
0: Alton Billick says the aim is to help neighbors in a time of need. He says organizers have selected several recipients for the funds, including one affected First Nation. Admission to the concerts will be $10 per night. And that's the CBC News at 8:35. Time back to you, Mary Jean.
3: Thank you very much, Macklin. Lovely to spend my first morning with you. I did meet you before I went on vacation, but great to be spending our mornings
0: that's
3: together.
0: Right.
3: Thank you so much, Macklin. I think we did all right this first day back.
0: I think so, too.
3: I think so, too. Thank you very much. I do want to flag for folks. I ended an interview a little earlier in the program very quickly, and it was about a book launch happening this evening. I just wanted to share those details again. Izzy Nagy, a local arborist and now the author of a book called St. David's Letters to the Roman, a book launch taking place tonight at 7 o'clock at the Old Courthouse Hotel Ballroom in Thunder Bay. Admission is free if you want to check it out and be part of a new book launch here in the city. Thank you so much for joining us on this Thursday morning. Of course, we will be back tomorrow with the Friday edition of Superior Morning. Of course, stay tuned to our website throughout the day for updated information, especially in these times of all kinds of evacuations, fire situations. I've been seeing changes to highway status, that kind of thing. So do keep an eye on our website, and we will try and keep you up to date as best as we can. That's at cbc.ca/Thunder Bay. Have a great Thursday. Stay safe, and we'll see you tomorrow. Bye-bye.

0: A choir singing outside Calgary City Hall for Parker. The 11-year-old boy with autism vanished in July. His body found last Wednesday inside a vast network of pipes. Calgary Police Chief Katie McClellan spoke at the rally.
1: Over the past few weeks, Parker's name became known across our city, our country, and beyond. People who have never met him looked for him. They shared his photo. They checked their

0: And now your updated weather forecast for the city of Thunder Bay. Today it will be sunny, wind gusts becoming 30 to 50 kilometers per hour this morning and a high of 27 degrees. Tonight it will be partly cloudy with a 30% chance of showers this evening with a risk of a thunderstorm, wind gusting between 30 to 50 kilometers per hour becoming light this evening and a low of 18 degrees. And on Friday it will be a mix of sun and cloud with a 40% chance of showers and risk of a thunderstorm with a high of 24 degrees.
1: I'm Lauren McGinnis, and you're listening to The Current. Now, you're scrolling on your phone. You see a funny video, like some seniors showing off their clever Halloween costumes or bunnies jumping on a backyard trampoline. Maybe you laugh and scroll on, or maybe you wonder if it's fake. Those two viral videos were, in fact, made with AI. Kind of harmless, right? But now, do you trust what you see online? And what if it's not so cute? What if the video looks real and sounds like this?
2: It's a special investment system backed by the government and designed for the average citizen to earn money. I'd like to point out that 93% of transactions are profitable.
1: For sure, that sounds like our prime minister, but it's not Mark Carney. And people got scammed out of thousands of dollars in a fake investment scheme because of it. Deepfakes have been around for years, but now they are everywhere and they're getting better every day. Maybe you think you can spot them, but Hani Farid is here to tell you that you can't. He's a Dartmouth College computer science professor and one of the world's leading deepfake experts. AI photos and videos have become so good at making lies seem real that even he has a hard time telling the difference just by looking at them. Good morning, Hani.
3: Good morning. Good to be with you.
1: Yeah, thanks for doing this. What makes you so sure that I'd be duped by a deep fake?
3: Yeah, it's not just me mouthing off. I mean, that's not out of the question, but that's not what it is. We run perceptual studies. So what we do is just about every 12 to 18 months, we collect the state-of-the-art image, audio, and video, and we run online perceptual studies where we pay participants to look at the content. We tell them what the task is. We set them up for success. They're not doom scrolling on their phone. These are fairly unemotional images and video and audio. They're not designed to try to fool them. They are told that half will be real, half will be fake. And just about everybody is roughly at chance, chance being 50%. Then people are sort of 60, 62, 65%. Few people a little bit better, a few people a little bit worse. And here's the thing. This is the worst the content will ever be. This is a one-way road. The content is only getting more and more realistic. And in the lab, we've set you up for success. In the real world, as you were describing at the top of the hour, where you are scrolling and you're like, oh, I can make money. Oh, this is what's happening over here. You are not set up for this. You're not primed to be asking these questions. So in fact, the

0: on, and I hear you talking about regulation and legal action. What about the individual? What gives you hope? And what would you say to the person who's sitting there a bit worried?
1: Yeah. So first of all, I'm sorry. But I think better to know, you know, eyes wide open kind of thing. Here's the thing. There are things that we can do. So first, I genuinely do think maybe let me soften this. Maybe not getting off of social media, but reducing your time on social media. And I will tell you the advice I give to my students is take the apps off your phone. You can keep the accounts. And when you're at your desk, you can get on there if you must. Take them off your phone. You'll thank me. I swear to God, every student who's ever done it has thanked me for it. That will help your mental health, your physical health. And I swear to God, your IQ will probably jump a couple of points. Number two is understand that there's lots of bad actors in this space. There's the people creating the misinformation. There's the people who are hosting and promoting it. And then there's us as individuals that are sharing without being thoughtful. Understand that when you comment, like, share, promote, you're part of the problem. We are asking to be lied to. Understand that when something triggers you, that is by design. And take a breath, take a second. When you share bad information, you're part of the problem. Stop being part of the problem, right? And part of that is just being more thoughtful about how we engage online and understanding that the vast majority of what you are seeing is simply not true. It's there to manipulate you, to keep you on these platforms, to drive engagement, to deliver ads, to make Elon Musk and Mark Zuckerberg slightly richer than they already are. And I think that should annoy you as a consumer. And I think you should understand that you're being manipulated.
0: Mr. Farid, thank you very much for speaking with us. I really appreciate it.
1: It's good to talk to you, Lauren.
0: Hani Farid is a professor of computer science at Dartmouth College and chief science officer at Get Real Security. He was in Woodstock, Vermont. Coming up after your regional update, Norval Morisot is one of the most celebrated indigenous artists in the world. He's also one of the most faked. Coming up in 90 seconds, episode 3 of the CBC podcast, Forged. I'm Lauren McGuinness, and you're listening to The Current.
2: Listening to CBC Radio 1 in Northwestern Ontario, I'm Macklin Link in the Thunder Bay newsroom. A traffic stop in Dryden has led to multiple charges and the arrest of a resident from Ottawa. Earlier this week, Dryden OPP officers from the Community Street Crime Unit were conducting a traffic stop on White Avenue. After an investigation, drugs including cocaine and hydromorphone were seized. Following the arrest and drug seizure, a search warrant was executed at a property, resulting in the seizure of additional illicit drugs, including cocaine. A 27-year-old man from Ottawa was arrested and charged with possession of a substance for the purpose of trafficking, along with other charges. And blue-green algae has been confirmed at Dog Falls or the Upper Cascades on the Kaministiquia River within Silver Falls Provincial Park. The Ministry of the Environment, Conservation and Parks says a blue-green algae bloom was reported earlier this week. Blue-green algae are microscopic organisms that are naturally present in lakes and streams. When a bloom is present, water should be avoided for 2 weeks after it's gone away. People are advised to avoid drinking the water or swimming in it. Turning now to take a look at the weather, today in the northwest, sunny with a chance of showers. In Thunder Bay and the east, sunny with temperature highs between 21 and 28 degrees. That's a brief look at news and weather from CBC Thunder Bay. 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
0: I'm Lauren McGuinness, and you're listening to The Current. Over the summer, we are bringing you the best of CBC podcasts. Today, we continue with the series Forged. Rockstar Kevin Hearn of the Bare Naked Ladies gets to do rockstar things like buying amazing paintings. And what better painting for an iconic Canadian rocker than one by Norval Morisot, one of the most iconic Indigenous artists in the world. But when Hearn's Morisot painting is featured in an exhibit, it gets taken down because the head curator says it's questionable. Host Adrian Stimson traces Kevin Hearn's dogged quest to find out the truth about his painting and learns how this one painting is the key to cracking a whole underworld open. And a warning, this episode discusses sexual assault.

When Glenn Lewis came onto the R&B scene in the late 90s and early 2000s, he instantly drew vocal comparisons to the legendary soul singer and even had a chance to meet him. Glenn's work

0: from his new record Overture that so many stars. Before that, you heard the first part of my conversation with Canadian R&B legend Glenn Lewis. I wonder if anyone else remembers seeing Boyz II Men on Electric Circus. That was a vibe. Coming up, you'll hear the second half of my interview with Glenn Lewis, where he tells the story of Stevie Wonder doing his own rendition of Glenn's hit single, Don't You Forget It. Stick around. More Q back in a bit.
1: You're listening to CBC Radio 1 in Northwestern Ontario. I'm Macklin Link in the Thunder Bay Newsroom. Anishinaabe Aski Nation says First Nations communities are paying the price after the province ignored warnings and recommendations on wildfire preparedness. This comes after Ontario's Auditor General has confirmed that a wildland fire management performance audit is underway. The audit will examine the status of a number of recommended actions identified in a previous 2022 report from the office. The Grand Chief of NAN says he's disappointed that the provincial government has done little to implement the recommendations. And Fire Aid is kicking off at the Black Pirates Pub this evening with an all-ages night at 7:30 p.m. The three-night wildfire relief benefit and concert aims to raise funds for surrounding communities and those affected by wildfires in northwestern Ontario. For $10 nightly, attendees will have the chance to listen to 13 bands volunteering from out of town and locally. The owner of Black Pirates Pub says they want to raise as much money as they can to help out folks who are in need. He says any donations attendees make at the event on top of the cover charge will also go directly to the fundraising. He says people can donate at the door when entering. Turning to take a look at the weather, today in the northwest, sunny with a chance of showers. In Thunder Bay in the east, sunny with temperature highs between 21 and 28 degrees. That's a brief look at news and weather from CBC Thunder Bay. 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

0: his favorite to perform, and the first time he met his biggest inspiration, the great Stevie Wonder. Here's the rest of our conversation. You've talked about trying to get noticed early in the 90s. You know, you gave us some of the stories. One of the stories is going to the Vibe Conference.
1: Yes.
0: Which was a big deal. Music conference put on by the preeminent

0: You're listening to CBC Radio 1 in Northwestern Ontario. I'm Macklin Link in the Thunder Bay Newsroom. A traffic stop in Dryden has led to multiple charges and the arrest of a resident from Ottawa. Earlier this week, Dryden OPP officers from the Community Street Crime Unit were conducting a traffic stop on White Avenue. After an investigation, drugs, including cocaine and hydromorphone, were seized. Following the arrest and drug seizure, a search warrant was executed at a property, resulting in the seizure of additional illicit drugs, including cocaine. A 27-year-old man from Ottawa was arrested and charged with possession of a substance for the purpose of trafficking, along with other charges. And blue-green algae has been confirmed at Dog Falls or the Upper Cascades on the Kaministiquia River within Silver Falls Provincial Park. The Ministry of the Environment, Conservation and Parks says a blue-green algae bloom was reported earlier this week. Blue-green algae are microscopic organisms that are naturally present in lakes and streams. When a bloom is present, water should be avoided for 2 weeks after it's gone away. People are advised to avoid drinking the water or swimming in it. Turning now to take a look at the weather, today in the northwest, sunny with a chance of showers. In Thunder Bay and the east, sunny with temperature highs between 21 and 28 degrees. That's a brief look at news and weather from CBC Thunder Bay. 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
7: This is the CBC News from Thunder Bay. Good afternoon. I'm Macklin Link. It's 12 o'clock. Right now in Geraldton, mostly cloudy and 23 degrees. Here in Thunder Bay, mainly sunny and 20 degrees. And in Kenora, partly cloudy and 20 degrees. A new study out of London, England, is emphasizing the link between human-induced climate change and escalating wildfire activity in Canada. The study comes from Imperial College London's World Weather Attribution. It suggests extreme fire weather, like what's been seen this summer in Ontario and the Northwest Territories, is twice as likely to occur due to fossil fuel emissions. Jed Kaplan is a professor in the Department of Earth, Energy and Environment at the University of Calgary, as well as Canada Research Chair in Global System Modeling. He says he fully agrees with the report's findings.
8: These fires are a consequence of climate change, which is a result of increases in greenhouse gas concentrations in the atmosphere, mainly from humans burning fossil fuels. And so as long as we keep burning fossil fuels, there's going to be more and more hotter weather, which is going to lead to worse and worse wildfires.
7: Kaplan says Canada must invest in green energy in order to decarbonize its economy and prevent future wildfire seasons from getting worse. And recent opinion polling suggests the Liberals might be making gains on Doug Ford's Progressive Conservatives. But the positive movement is coming as the party gears up to find another leader, with a field of six candidates now becoming clear after a deadline to file nomination papers last Friday. Lane Harrison spoke to a few of them about why they want the job.
9: The Ontario Liberals are looking for a new face of the party. Among those who think it should be them is MPP for Etobicoke Lakeshore, Lee Fairclough, who says party members across the province have told her the next leader needs a seat in the legislature, something Stephen Del Duca and Bonnie Crombie couldn't accomplish.
10: It gives you a strategic advantage. You can challenge the premier every day.
9: Sitting MPP Stephanie Bowman and former federal cabinet minister Navdeep Bains are also running, though neither were free for an interview. Dylan Mirando enters the race after serving as an advisor to Premier Kathleen Wynne and Prime Minister Justin Trudeau.
11: I have more experience in the executive offices of government than all the other leadership candidates combined.
9: Founder of the advocacy group More Neighbors Toronto, Eric Lombardi, comes ready with a fully costed platform.
12: I think that politics needs to talk about real ideas more.
9: While Vikram Handa joins the race with a focus on fixing the housing crisis.
13: And housing is emblematic of a broken status quo because it speaks to a deeper inequality.
9: A new leader will be chosen this November. Lane Harrison, CBC News, Toronto.
7: And there has been a 27% increase in calls and texts from Ontario youth to Kids Help Phone between 2025 and this year, the largest single jump in a year ever experienced by the support line. Rebecca Shields is the president and CEO of Kids Help Phone.
14: It is difficult. So we have a great team that supports our volunteers and supports our staff. But this is a really mission-driven organization that believes that every kid matters. And when they feel out loud, we need to be there and show them the support.
7: Shield says the top issues young people are asking support for are anxiety and stress, relationships, depression and suicide, and feeling isolated. She says they receive a new text every 90 seconds. A provincial group that oversees nurses in Ontario is bringing in new guidelines for performing some aesthetic services. The College of Nurses of Ontario says among the proposed changes is requiring authority from a doctor or a nurse practitioner for every Botox and filler injection rather than providing advanced directives. Currently, clinics that offer these services do operate under that model, but some are managed from a different city with no on-site.

0: state medical director present. 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
1: It helps build confidence as a nurse injector, knowing that I have the backup of a physician at any time, whether I have questions, if something was to go wrong. We stand by a protocol that we would follow if any process does go wrong, and they're available to you at all times.
0: The proposed changes would take effect in September. And Quetico Provincial Park is extending its closure again due to nearby wildfires. Now the Dawson Trail Campground, including campsites and roofed accommodation, as well as day use areas, are scheduled to open on August 14th. The proposed opening of the park's backcountry and backcountry entry stations is set for August 21st. This comes as several wildfires continue burning in the park, including Fort Francis 13 and 15, which are sized at just over 25,000 hectares and just over 42,000 hectares, respectively. Quetico Provincial Park says affected campsite reservation holders will be offered a full refund or the chance to change their reservation with no penalty. The park adds that they will reassess again on August 14th if further cancellations are required. And that's the CBC News at 12:05 from the Thunder Bay Newsroom. I'm Macklin Link. Stay tuned for national and international news coming up at the top of the hour. 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Just search for Thunder Bay. And now your updated weather forecast for the city of Thunder Bay. Today it will be sunny, wind gusts becoming 30 to 50 kilometers per hour this morning and a high of 27 degrees. Tonight it will be partly cloudy with a 30% chance of showers this evening with a risk of a thunderstorm, wind gusting between 30 to 50 kilometers per hour becoming light this evening and a low of 18 degrees. And on Friday it will be a mix of sun and cloud with a 40% chance of showers and risk of a thunderstorm with a high of 24 degrees.

0: hit burnout and then are stepping away, already being in a state of burnout. And so regardless of which scenario you're in, you have more time and space to breathe, to reflect, to heal, and to get yourself into a better state. And when you're doing that in either scenario, it's about picking the activities and the experiences that are actually going to be beneficial to you. So maybe if you're burnt out, jumping on one of these around the world trips isn't going to give you the recharge you need. Maybe you need more quiet. Maybe you need something a little bit different. So it's identifying, well, what part of me do I need to recharge? What part needs that attention?
1: With us this hour, the head of the Canadian Gap Year Association, Michelle Dittmer. We're asking you about the adult gap year. Is it worth it? 1-888-817-8995. 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
2: You're listening to CBC Radio 1 in Northwestern Ontario. I'm Macklin Link in the Thunder Bay Newsroom. A new study out of London, England, is emphasizing the link between human-induced climate change and escalating wildfire activity in Canada. The study comes from Imperial College London's World Weather Attribution. It suggests extreme fire weather, like what's been seen this summer in Ontario and the Northwest Territories, is twice as likely to occur due to fossil fuel emissions. Jed Kaplan is a professor in the Department of Earth, Energy and Environment at the University of Calgary, as well as Canada Research Chair in Global System Modeling. He says Canada must invest in green energy in order to decarbonize its economy and prevent future wildfire seasons from getting worse. And Quetico Provincial Park is extending its closure again due to nearby wildfires. Now the Dawson Trail Campground, including campsites and roofed accommodation, as well as day use areas, are scheduled to open on August 14th. This comes as several wildfires continue burning in the park, including Fort Francis 13 and 15, which are sized at just over 25,000 hectares and just over 42,000 hectares, respectively. Quetico Provincial Park says affected campsite reservation holders will be offered a full refund or the chance to change their reservation with no penalty. Turning to take a look at the weather, today in the northwest, a mix of sun and cloud. In Thunder Bay in the east, mainly sunny, with temperature highs between 21 and 27 degrees. That's a brief look at news and weather from CBC Thunder Bay.
1: Welcome back to Ontario Today. I'm Amanda Pfeffer. This hour, we're learning from your experiences taking an adult gap year. Is it worth it? 1-888-817-8995.
3: And some people call it a sabbatical or an adult gap year.
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3: They are.
1: CBC's The Cost of Living explored the growing trend of an adult gap year. Jillian John told CBC mini gaps are affordable and useful.
5: A lot of people started questioning, is this all of my identity? Is this all of my value? Is this my entire purpose in life? Is this job? Or are there other things that actually really matter to me that perhaps need some time and energy as well?
1: John helps coach others to take time off. She hosts a podcast called Retire Often, her formula: by putting away 6% of each paycheck over 2 years, you buy 1 month off.
5: Maybe they're not eating out at Chipotle, but in 2 years, they're going down to Mexico and they're going to be eating street tacos. You know, it's kind of delayed gratification, but not delayed for 40 years. We're going to postpone a few little things now to have a really incredible experience.
1: This hour, we want to hear about your experiences with the adult gap year. Is it worth it? 1-888-817-8995. Mozine is in Toronto. Mozine, tell us your story.
6: Hi. So I took my gap year in 2013-14. I had just lost my job. So my background's in community relations and corporate philanthropy. So I lost my job at a medium-sized business here in Toronto, but I had been headhunted by Target to manage their Eastern Canada community relations and corporate philanthropic initiatives. So I'd accepted that offer. But in the meantime, my dad, who had been back and forth between Canada and Uganda, there was an opportunity to just go and spend some time with him, right? Because I had a little bit of a gap between my employment that had just ended and Target. So I decided, well, I was going to go.

I pushed for an extended start date with Target. We all know how that ended. I did end up leaving and I declined the job with Target. And I spent 6 months with my dad traveling around Uganda and Kenya. And I got to visit Turkey.

0: it's taught me that the decision not to take up golf was a very good one.
1: Dr. Hogan, thank you so much for your time.
0: Okay, nice to talk to you, and good luck with your program.
1: Dr. John Hogan is a professor emeritus in the School of Engineering, Mathematics, and Technology at the University of Bristol in the UK. Now, we have to take a short break for local news and information, but don't go away because we'll be right back with more of the best of Quirks and Quarks.
2: 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I'm Macklin Link in the Thunder Bay Newsroom. Just days after returning home from an evacuation related to wildfires, members of a Northwestern Ontario First Nation are leaving again. Nishkantika First Nation says it's beginning a second evacuation due to a sewage backup in the basement of its health center. The community declared a state of emergency on Tuesday. The chief of Nishkantika says the sewage spill happened while a federal contractor was working at the facility. A spokesperson with Indigenous Services Canada says they're currently in the process of setting up an alternate location to deliver health services. They add that nursing staff remain available to respond to emergency health needs, and Orange services are also available for medevacs. And Anishinaabe-Oski Nation is welcoming an audit into the province's wildfire preparedness. Ontario's Auditor General has confirmed that a wildland fire management performance audit is underway. It will examine the status of the recommended actions identified in a previous 2022 report. NAN's chief says he wants to see things addressed in the audit, such as emergency response times in First Nations communities. He says there were a number of issues identified years ago that have been ignored by the province. Turning to take a look at the weather, today in the northwest, a mix of sun and cloud. In Thunder Bay and the east, mainly sunny, with temperature highs between 21 and 27 degrees. That's a brief look at news and weather from CBC Thunder Bay. 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
1: Welcome back. I'm Bob McDonald, and you're listening to the best of Quirks and Quarks on CBC Radio 1. If you've ever eaten too many potato chips in one sitting, or had a bit too much ice cream, and then regretted it, then you have something in common with the macaque monkeys that live in Gibraltar. Now, junk food isn't something that these monkeys would normally be eating if they lived by themselves, but they live among humans. In particular, tourists who flock to the small British territory at the southern tip of Spain, especially in the summertime. And those tourists eat lots of junk food. Now, those sweet and salty snacks aren't great for the monkeys' digestion. And while we humans might reach for a bottle of antacid, researchers have discovered that these monkeys have a different strategy for dealing with their upset stomachs. They eat dirt. And while it's not entirely rare in the animal kingdom, in this case, it's surprising, because it seems to reflect how this species is adapting to life alongside humans. Dr. Sylvain Lemoine is an assistant professor of biological anthropology in the Department of Archaeology at the University of Cambridge in the UK. He led the research. Hello and welcome to Quirks and Quarks.
3: Thank you. Hi.
1: I've been to Gibraltar, especially to the top of the Rock of Gibraltar, and seen these monkeys. And they're really quite bold. I mean, they climb over vehicles and they come right up to you as though they're expecting to be fed. Yeah. What are you finding that they're actually eating?
3: What most of people who are going to Gibraltar experience is exactly what you described. They go to the top of the rock and they have a bunch of monkeys around. They jump on cars and jump on people. That's the main spot where they actually take food from people. And they get all sorts of junk food in this location.
1: Well, how much junk food are the monkeys actually eating?
3: Well, from our study, we quantified in comparison to the amount of food provided by the local management. And then the junk food accounts for 20% of the total diet, while the rest of the food is composed by what's provided by local management, so seeds and fruits and vegetables, and also some natural food.
1: When was it discovered that the monkeys were eating soil as well?
3: In animals, it's a relatively common behavior. It's observed in many animals, from birds to many mammals. But this behavior was not known scientifically to occur in the species of barbary macaques that not only occur, of course, in Gibraltar, but also in natural population in North Africa.
1: So you're saying that eating dirt is common in primates, but not these particular macaques. So when you look at that, the monkeys and Gibraltar, what were you hoping to find?
3: In Gibraltar, the specific diet that is composed in large portion of human food, we looked at the relationship between the diet, including junk

0: food, and we found a strong relationship between the amount of ingested junk food and the occurrence of geophagy. So in other words, there is more soil eating in the macaques that are more in contact with people and that ingest more food coming from the tourists and visitors, and especially with a peak in the summer, which is quite relevant also as a finding.
1: I'm just curious, when the monkeys are eating junk food,

Yeah, so I think that's one of the reasons why I knew it was time for me to leave, is that I have seen so many deaths, and we don't go home at the end of the day and forget about this, because tomorrow there will be seven

0: That was Prince Edward Island High School graduate Golnar Syed speaking with the CBC's Sarah Keevney-Voss. Golnar is one of the four students that Sarah followed for 12 years in her series Kindergarten to Grade 12, Lessons in Life. The series won a Wilbur Award this year in the Audio Productions Long Form Series category. I'm Gloria Makarenko in Vancouver, and you're listening to a special episode of The Story From Here, highlighting award-winning stories from CBC local and regional radio shows over this past year.
1: You're listening to CBC Radio 1 in Northwestern Ontario. I'm Macklin Link in the Thunder Bay Newsroom. Just days after returning home from an evacuation related to wildfires, members of a Northwestern Ontario First Nation are leaving again. Nishkantika First Nation says it's beginning a second evacuation due to a sewage backup in the basement of its health center. The community declared a state of emergency on Tuesday. The chief of Nishkantika says the sewage spill happened while a federal contractor was working at the facility. A spokesperson with Indigenous Services Canada says they're currently in the process of setting up an alternate location to deliver health services. They add that nursing staff remain

0: filling the niche in the ecosystem.
1: For anyone living in the parts of Canada these birds call home, Putz says planting thorny shrubs like buffalo berry and hawthorn can help them score their prey. Thanks for being with us. This has been Your World Tonight for Thursday, August 6th. I'm Tashauna Reed. Good night.
2: Good evening, I'm Jasmine Cabate in the Thunder Bay Newsroom. Ontario Provincial Police in Kenora say they stopped several youths under the age of 16 who were operating personal watercrafts last week. Officers are now reminding youth it's illegal for those under 16 to operate personal watercrafts such as jet skis. OPPs say they're issuing the message to prevent people from getting hurt. Illegally driving a watercraft can result in $125 fine for youth and $305 fine for the owner of the watercraft. And Quetico Provincial Park is extending its closure again due to nearby wildfires. Now the Dawson Trail Campground, including campsites and roofed accommodation, as well as day use areas, are scheduled to open on August 14th. The proposed opening of the park's backcountry and backcountry entry stations are set for August 21st. This comes as several wildfires continue burning in the park, including Fort Francis 13 and 15, which are sized at just over 25,000 hectares and just over 42,000 hectares, respectively. Quetico Provincial Park says affected campsite reservation holders will be offered a full refund. And now your updated weather forecast for the city of Thunder Bay. Tonight, it'll be partly cloudy with a 30% chance of showers this evening, then clear with the risk of a thunderstorm this evening and the wind gusting from 30 kilometers per hour to 60 with a low of 18. On Friday, it'll be mainly cloudy with a 40% chance of showers and the risk of a thunderstorm with a high of 24. And on Friday night, it'll be partly cloudy with a low of 14.
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7: Hello, I'm Rebecca Zanbergen, sitting in for Neil Cooksall.
8: Good evening, I'm Chris Howden. This is As It Happens. Tonight,
7: Israeli prosecutors have laid rare charges against a settler accused of killing a Palestinian activist in the West Bank. His cousin says that's a relief, but the violence is far from over.
8: A call for help. A Quebec psychiatrist explains why he's joining the push for the appointment of a dedicated mental health minister before the province's upcoming fall election.
7: Eye wears the beef. While their competitors hawk AI sunglasses, a web browser company has developed its own brand of shades, ones that harness cutting-edge technology to make it easier to see when it's sunny.
8: Fighting fire with fire. The on-the-job death of an Alberta firefighter leads to workplace safety violation charges against the province, and a union leader welcomes the message that sends.
7: Flow State, the lead paddler for Carcross Tagish First Nation, describes the healing power of canoeing through the Yukon wilderness for 9 days to arrive at a momentous cultural celebration.
8: And Born to Run. We'll hear from a scientist who figured out how to track the distance his hamster runs on its wheel every night so he can upload the shockingly impressive distances to a runner's app. As it happens, the Thursday edition, radio that's glad he didn't take the rodent less traveled.

That's new music by Pastel Blank with Sweet Nick. It's off their album Unmade in Minutes. I'm Emil Niazi, sitting in for El Amin Abdel Mahmoud. This is Commotion. Ever since the pandemic, there is this genre of video game called Friend Slop. And one game in particular, Big Walk, seems to be taking the genre in a different direction.